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5: Labor was on the march. The congressional Republicans passed the Taft-Hartley Act in response.
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7: Where the people speak. I'm Elise Bryant.
6: And I'm Chris Garlock.
7: This week, we're exploring the power of solidarity, from one of labor's most enduring songs to one of the most important strikes of the Great Depression.
6: We'll hear about the women who led the 1938 San Antonio Pecan Sheller Strike. We'll visit Akron's rubber worker statue as part of the People's 250 Project, hear a powerful performance from this year's Great Labor Arts Exchange, and learn how workers won a living wage campaign in Madison, Wisconsin.
7: Plus, labor history in two remembers the Taft-Hartley Act and what many historians consider the beginning of labor's long post-war decline.

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1: Thanks, Chris. It's been a big week for union wins in electronic and print media. Workers at A&E Factual Studios, the producers of nonfiction TV shows like Cold Case Files and Dance Moms, A New Era, voted overwhelmingly to unionize with the Writers Guild of America East. Editorial staff at Ocean State Media, Rhode Island's joint NPR and PBS station, also voted to form a union, this time with SAG-AFTRA. Meanwhile, in print media, workers at the Catapult Book Group won their union election and are now represented by UAW Local 2110. An overwhelming majority of the eligible staff at Schneps Media Network have also announced the creation of the Schneps Media Union, part of the Independent Association of Publishers Employees, News Guild CWA Local 1096. And in an update to a story we've previously reported on, Dark Horse Comics Management has announced the company will voluntarily recognize its workers' decision to be represented by CWA Local 7901. The news isn't all good in the print world, though. Months into bargaining a new contract, the Seattle Times Union has filed an unfair labor practice charge against the Pacific Northwest's largest newspaper, accusing the company of failing to bargain in good faith. And things continue to go downhill for workers in the French video game industry. As of Tuesday, labor union STJV has called for a national strike across the country's video game sector on June 25th to protest major layoffs that are decimating companies such as Ubisoft and Quantic Dream. Check laborheritage.org for the latest news on this as it develops. I'm Harold Phillips. That's your Labor Arts News on the Labor Heritage Power Hour. More stories and the National Labor Arts Calendar are available at laborheritage.org. Back to you, Chris.
0: We'll begin with a labor cultural moment from the Labor Heritage Foundation's Great Labor Arts Exchange held earlier this month at the Labor Notes Conference in Chicago. Before it became an anthem of the civil rights movement, We Shall Overcome had deep roots in the labor movement.
2: That's right, Chris. The song traces its roots to the gospel hymn, I'll Overcome Someday, by Charles Albert Tenley. The modern version emerged during the 1945-46 Charleston Cigar Factory strike in South Carolina, where tobacco workers led by Lucille Simmons sang it on the picket line. The song was later carried to the Highlander Folk School in Tennessee by labor educator Zephia Horton, who taught it to organizers and activists across the South. One of those activists was Pete Seeger, who helped spread the song throughout the labor and civil rights movements. Before long, We Shall Overcome became one of the most powerful songs of hope, solidarity, and social change ever written.
0: All right, now I'm not going to get too deep into the weeds, Elise, but you, according to your sources, this quick little history may have some other little tweaks to it. Do you want to share with folks just a couple of them real quick?
2: Well, there's also a story out there that the tobacco workers in Winston-Salem, North Carolina, were the first to sing it on a picket line. But that's because they went to the Highlander Center and heard it there first.
0: All right. Sounds like a subject for another show. Get more deeper into it, yes?
2: Yeah.
0: All right. Here's Elise herself at the Art is a Hammer panel at the Great Labor Arts Exchange.

0: Plural by Mark Fiercy. What can they do to you? Whatever they want. They can set you up. They can bust you. They can burn your brain with electricity, lure you with drugs so you can't walk, can't remember. They can take away your child, wall up your lover. They can do anything you can't stop them from doing. How do you stop them? Alone? You can fight. You can refuse. You can take what revenge you can, but they'll walk right over. But two people. Yeah. Fighting back to back can cut through a mob. An army can meet an army. Two people can keep each other sane. Give love, hope, respect, sex. Three people are a delegation, a wedge. With four, you can play bridge and start an organization. With six, come on up here, come on to six. You can rent a house and have a potluck with no leftovers. 100 fill a hall. 1,000 have solidarity in your own news network. 10,000 your own paper. 100,000 your own media. 10 million your own country. It goes one at a time. It starts when you care to act. It starts when you do it again after they say no. It starts when you say we and know who you mean. Oh, deep in my heart. Each day you mean one more. I do believe. The ones who went before us.
1: We shall overcome someday.
0: Over the next generation, I hope the future's in your hands.
2: Elias Bryant at the Art is a Hammer panel at the Great Labor Arts Exchange.
3: And that was Marge Piercy's poem, The Low Road.
2: One of the most remarkable labor struggles of the 1930s took place in San Antonio, Texas, where thousands of mostly Mexican-American women walked off the job rather than accept another wage cut.
3: Their leader, Emma Tanayuca, became one of the most important labor organizers in Texas history and one of the most controversial.
2: In this edition of Labor 131 from the America's Workforce podcast, Eric Bernardino, assistant professor of history and Latin American and Latinx studies at Bates College, tells the story of the 1938 pecan shellers strike and the workers who changed labor history.
4: Thanks for joining us today. Eric is an assistant professor of history at Bates College out of Portland, Maine. And we're going to talk about something that happened back in 1938, the pecan shellers strike in San Antonio, Texas. Very significant labor movement that we're going to talk to Eric about.
5: First, thanks for having me. I'm happy to be here and talk about a strike that I am really interested in. I have been for a long time. I thought I would start with a letter that Emma Tanayuca wrote in December of 1938. Emma Tanayuca is somebody who I'm going to talk about a little bit, hopefully. So she writes this letter to the San Antonio workers, and she says, "Greetings, comrades. I extend a very fraternal greeting to all you Kapawa members, and I wish you a happy new year. At the same time, I congratulate you on the great victory you have just won. I'm referring to Seligman's recently signed contract with the union. Last year saw the great struggles of the Mexican masses in the states of Texas. We can say that the strike of the pecan workers of San Antonio established the militant unionism among the Mexican masses. This was the first strike that San Antonio has seen that, in spite of the obstacles that the city administration used, succeeded. Victory because of the determination of the Mexican masses." It's a really interesting letter that she writes in December of 38. This is after the strike has taken place, after the contract has been signed. But she writes this letter because she's in New York City. She's not among the workers she had been organizing for in 1938 and in prior years. His role in this strike is really an important one, even though it's successful because between 8,000 and 12,000 workers take part in it. She's really the one who we have the most knowledge about because she's the one who has a lot more written on her about. And so the strike, why does the strike happen, or why it has happened in San Antonio specifically? in order to understand that, we have to understand the place of San Antonio and the pecan industry. In the 30s, about 40% of the pecan supply came from the state of Texas. The Southern Pecan Shelling Company, which is what the company who the strikers struck against, produced about 15 million pounds of pecans a year. And that's valued roughly at about $1 million at the time. And in 1926, the company decided to move away from mechanization and toward workers picking, hand shelling pecans. And it does this mostly because the owner figures out that he can pay substantially lower wages to Mexican workers than he would even spend through mechanization. And this is at the time, this is the 1930s, where the New Deal policies are starting to take place. And he's able really to maneuver and use these same regulations that are meant to protect workers, really to profit his company. And he refuses to recognize the government codes that are supposed to set wages at higher levels, because he was able to successfully argue that pecan shelling work was actually agricultural work, and that was exempt from a lot of the New Deal legislation, like the Wagner Act and the Agricultural Adjustment Act and a lot of the New Deal policies. And so that really legislatively, and he's able to manipulate the situation to his benefit. On the other side, he also is benefiting from the fact that pecan shelling work is seasonal. The season runs roughly from November to May. It's largely contract labor based. 90% of the workforce is women, and a family earned about five to six cents per pound for shell pecans. And the average income, yearly income, was about $192 before the Depression. After the Depression, wages go from about $2 a week to about 16 cents a week. And so that's what's happening at the larger level. And of course, this is taking place in the 1930s when you have the deportation of Mexican Americans throughout the United States, particularly in the Southwest, in places like Los Angeles and Texas. Upwards of 1 million Mexicans, both foreign-born and U.S. citizens, are forcibly repatriated back to Mexico because of the conditions in the United States and the Depression. So that's what's happening at the larger level. And then Emma Tenayuca had been or was from San Antonio, and she had, since early childhood, had been really involved in sort of the Mexican-American community. And when she's 16, she takes part in a strike that she's arrested for. It's called the Fink Cigar Strike of 1933. She's a 16-year-old. She just takes part in the picket, and she's arrested along with the striking workers. She eventually joins the Communist Party. And this is really where she enters the scene in San Antonio, because part of what she does in San Antonio is becomes the secretary of the West Side Unemployment Councils. And so because of her work with the West Side Unemployment Councils and eventually the Workers' Alliance, she becomes very integrated into the Mexican-American community. She's often at the WPA offices protesting or fighting for better pay for Mexicans in San Antonio, for housing improvements, for quality food was a big one. And so because of her activism with the unemployment councils and the Workers' Alliance, she's able to grow the Workers' Alliance in San Antonio pretty substantially, and it reaches about 3,000 workers. And so that's how she comes in and how workers get to know her. And that's really like why eventually they are very protective of Emma Tenayuca. They call her the pasionera, or the passionate one, because she's a very sort of a fiery speaker and orator. So that's how she becomes involved in that. So to the strike itself, we have what Seligman's desire for lower wages, the Depression, and an economic recession. What happens in 1938 or at the end of 1937 is that Seligman announces a further wage cut of about 5% wage cut. And so what you have is workers who are already being paid very low wages are now being told, in the midst of a depression, your wages are going to go even lower. And that seems to be, alongside the pressures of being removed from relief rolls, that's a step too far for the workers. And in January of 1938, about 8,000 workers walk off the job, off the factory floor in the Southern Pecan Shelling on a strike. Initially, I said 5%, it was about 15 to 20%. And really what it is, the wage cut, the poor working conditions, and the necessity of doing homework. Tenayuca, who had been advocating and calling for higher wages and better working conditions since the 1930s, is elected as the honorary strike leader, because many of the workers themselves were part of this organization, the Workers' Alliance. But because she's a registered member of the Communist Party, the local city officials, the mayor, and the chief of police label her a very common thing that we see in labor strikes, an outside agitator.
4: Right.
5: She's immediately arrested and charged as an agitator. And because she's arrested, she's taken into the local jail. There's a famous picture of her standing right outside of her jail cell. The Mexican community of San Antonio goes to what's called Milan Park in San Antonio. And they basically stage a protest or demonstration in support of Tenayuca, and they chant her name. And this is really iconic because it demonstrates that she was so beloved by these workers that they went to this to picket outside of the county jail for her. And the role of women here is really important because, as you noted earlier, the majority of these workers were women. And so what happens is that as the strike is taking place, it's actually the women that are the ones who are organizing or educating their husbands and their children by bringing them to the picket lines. And this is really important because what we see is that oftentimes when they're arrested, because they are arrested by the police, is that women oftentimes, as we see in the iconic Salt of the Earth film, that the scene where the women are taken into the jail, they take their children with them to jail. And so that's a tactic that women are able to deploy. And oftentimes when they're arrested, they actually are willingly arrested as a tactic to undermine sort of the power that the police officials then have when they threaten arrest, because sure, take us to jail. That's fine. And that's a recurrent theme that we see throughout labor strikes in this time period. And so what happens is the strike takes place. There's picketing. There's police don't allow the workers themselves to picket outside of the company. There's a lot of rules, local regulations that they use to arrest workers. For example, they have to be careful not to spit in the direction of a police officer, because that would be an arrestable offense.
4: Wow.
5: It's a violation of public health, tuberculosis and the like. And so they have to be really careful in what they do and how they sort of circumvent and go around city ordinances.
2: We'll get back to Eric Bernardino and the story of the 1938 Pecan Sheller strike right after this very special labor history moment, which also took place in Texas on June 19th, 1865.
6: I'm Rick Smith, and this is Labor History in Two. On this day in labor history, the year was 1865. That was the day that 2,000 Union soldiers marched into Galveston, Texas. With them, they carried the news that those enslaved were now free. The Confederate General Robert E. Lee had actually surrendered more than 2 months earlier. Why then was there a delay in delivering the news of emancipation to Texas? It might have been that there were not enough federal troops to enforce the order. It has also been speculated that freedom was postponed to allow enough time for the enslaved workforce to harvest one last crop of cotton before freedom. Whatever the reason, General Order No. 3 finally was delivered. It read, quote, "The people of Texas are informed that in accordance with a proclamation of the Executive of the United States, all slaves are free. This involves an absolute equality of rights and rights of property between former masters and slaves. And the connection existing between them becomes that between employer and free laborer." On hearing of the news, the newly freed people celebrated. The next year, they celebrated again in a holiday that became known as Juneteenth. In the years that followed, the holiday spread to other cities. But in the segregated South, black residents were often barred from holding Juneteenth events on public land. That is why in 1872, several black men in Houston purchased property and established Emancipation Park as a space to hold the celebration. In 1980, Texas became the first state to formally recognize Juneteenth. Today, this holiday is celebrated in black neighborhoods across the country, with gatherings, barbecues, songs, and remembrances of the fight for freedom. Like what you hear? Check out more at laborhistoryin2.com.
2: Back now to Eric Bernardino and the story of the 1938 Pecan Sheller strike in San Antonio, Texas.
4: Now, did they try to affiliate with a union at that time? Well, talk to me about that part.
5: You're going to put me on the spot and try to remember what the acronym stands for, which is, it's a mouthful. It's called UCAPAWA, United Canary Agriculture and Packing Allied Workers of America. I think that's right. It's a mouthful.
4: Okay. I get it.
5: Eventually, they changed their name to the Food and Tobacco Workers of America. But at this moment in time, UCAPAWA was the most militant union of the CIO. It was the one that was out in the streets doing these types of actions and trying really to organize the workers who were left out of more traditional labor unions. And so Yuka Powell was really the forefront of this. Dawn Henderson was the leader of it. Eventually, Luisa Moreno comes in and she's the first woman to be hold national office for a labor union. And she participates in the strike as well. But what's interesting, you mentioned sort of solidarity. One of the most interesting things about the strike itself, and this is right, this is happening at the moment in time where the AFL and the CIO are in tension with each other, right? The AFL has a particular vision of labor unionism, and the CIO has a very different version of that. And that gets played out in this strike because the AFL brands the CIO and this local union, Communist Agitators, and it doesn't support them. It actually works against them and to try and sort of undermine the strike itself. And the CIO, for its part, does send union observers down to try and observe and try to organize. And really what it try in doing this, what it's trying to do is to shift the tactics of the strike away from what had been the confrontational approach, right? Picketing in the streets, enticing arrest, to one sort of to a more traditional collective bargaining and negotiation and agreement. But in doing that, the CIO really like leans in to the communist labeling of Tenayuca specifically. One of the things that happens with Tenayuca is that because she was a member of the Communist Party, and the CIO is shifting tactics at this moment in time away from that confrontational approach, is that she's left out in the cold. So in that letter that I read at the very beginning, she's not in San Antonio anymore. The strike is successful. They get a new contract. Tenayuca is no longer there. And the reason for that is because of the actions of the CIO. She says of this strike, she says that she's the one that organized it. She led it. And then Dawn Henderson, who's the president of the Yuka Powell, came in and pushed her out. She was given the choice of leaving and the reason given that if she left, the strikers themselves might be more successful because the local media had very successfully painted her as a communist.
4: Yeah.
5: The leadership says, if you leave, then we'll have more ability to negotiate. And so she's essentially pushed out. And that's when Luisa Moreno, who is a Guatemalan immigrant who had organized workers in Florida, in Texas, in California, in New York, comes in and leads that is the organizing wing of the strike. And then Ayuka is essentially pushed out.
4: So, Eric, from what I understand, they eventually got a wage increase, but apparently some jobs were lost because they automated some of the process when it comes to pecan shelling. What do we know about that?
5: So they did eventually gain union recognition. They go to arbitration board and the arbitration board says that that Seligman has to negotiate in good faith with the union. And what initially they do, it happens in two stages. They agree to go back to work at the set wage of 5.5 cents. It's divided by pecan cracking and pecan shelling. So 5.5 cents and 6.5 cents for each. They gained a closed shop, a checkoff system to make sure that they're actually being paid for what they're producing. A grievance system, and the promise or the sort of this agreement is that eventually they're going to raise wages to seven and eight cents per pound of shelled pecans, and that's what is they're negotiated. But that is pending exemption approval to the New Deal legislation, and so they agree that there's going to be a period of time where they're going to be paid lower, but eventually they'll be paid these higher wages. And by 1942, the entire pecan shelling industry is mechanized. And so you see the loss of thousands and thousands of workers because he just shifts then. He went to workers themselves and avoided mechanization because he could pay them less. Once he has to pay them more, he goes right back to mechanization. And that's the sort of the triumph and the tragedy of largely all of labor history, right?
4: Yeah, yeah. It sounds like whack-a-mole. It's a constant battle. You win one, you lose one. And that's exactly what happened back in the late 1930s in San Antonio, Texas. Eric, thank you for sharing this story. Eric Bernardino, our featured guest for Labor 131 out of Bates College in Portland, Maine, assistant professor of history there, talking about the pecan sheller strike in San Antonio, Texas, 1938, and the story of Emma Tenayuca. Abe, thank you so much, and keep in touch with us, okay?
5: Thank you for having me.
3: What struck me about that story, Chris, is how often labor victories begin with people who are told they have no power.
2: And how often those victories depend on ordinary workers deciding they're stronger together than they are alone.
3: And that's also the spirit behind the People's 250 Project, which is documenting the stories that too often get left out of our nation's history.
2: As America approaches its 250th anniversary, coming up next week on July 4th, labor historians, activists, and community members are making sure working people's struggles are part of the story.
3: Earlier this month, Chris, Patrick Dixon, and LHF intern Tayus Fout were driving to Chicago for the Great Labor Arts Exchange and the Labor Notes Conference.
2: Through all, you know, all those storms that we had, yes, and the tornadoes. It was biblical out there.
3: It was.
2: But along the way, we used the Labor Heritage Foundation's brand new labor landmark map to track down a site we had never visited before, the Akron Rubber Worker Statue in Akron, Ohio.
3: The statue honors the workers whose labor built Akron into the rubber capital of the world. But, as you'll hear, it also raises questions about how we remember labor history.
2: Here's producer Patrick Dixon.
7: As we approach the 250th anniversary of the Declaration of Independence this July 4th, whose stories and struggles should we remember? The hashtag People's250 campaign, led by the Labor and Working Class History Association and allies from across the labor movement, is lifting up the fights that have expanded worker rights, equality, and democracy. Here's one of those stories.

0: Akron Rubber Worker statue, which was unveiled in 2021 to commemorate the workers of the big four rubber manufacturers, B.F. Goodrich, Goodyear, Firestone, and General Tire.
1: Alright, so I love this statue, it's fabulous, but what is it missing? It's got the worker, which is great, it's literally a rubber worker, but let's look at this sign. What do we see in this sign, right? Oh, here is rubber worker, and then we've got, who's it commissioned by, right? Who's the presenting sponsor, big logo, right? Is there anything here about rubber workers or rubber worker history of Akron? No, disappointed. This just robs the worker. It says we're gonna honor the workers, but it doesn't. Sorry, Akron. Not good enough.
2: What should it say?
1: Well, actually, there have been many strikes here in Akron when workers probably just like this actually stood up and fought for their rights. And I think that, you know, they would not be happy with this sign, so I'm just representing for them.
3: That's from the hashtag People's250 campaign, inviting you to share your story of struggle and change. Record a short video and post it with the hashtag People's250 or email it to peopleshistory250@gmail.com. Help make sure the history of working people is part of the story that we tell.
1: And here's a special bonus People's 250 segment.
4: What helped fuel the civil rights movement in D.C.? I decided to find out by eating at still-standing restaurants that fed the movement. My first stop was Ben's Chili Bowl on U Street, formerly known as Black Broadway. Opened in 1958, it quickly became a hub for activists like MLK. Famously, they donated food both to the March on Washington for Jobs and the Poor People's Campaign. After King's assassination in 1968, Kwame Ture famously requested that they stay open during the riots.
5: Bowl wasn't the only Black-owned restaurant in D.C. that fed the movement. Let's head up the street to Florida Avenue Grill.
4: Like Ben's Chili Bowl, Florida Avenue Grill was also a popular meeting spot for activists, including Martin Luther King, who famously planned parts of the March on Washington within the diner. Florida Avenue Grill also donated food to the March on Washington. Spots like these remind you that food is a symbol of love, of care, of solidarity. While we approach the nation's 250th, let's not just remember the big names. Let's also recognize the labor of the cooks, the dishwashers, the busboys that fueled freedom.
1: Share your story of struggle and change. Record a short video and post it with the hashtag People's250 or email it to peopleshistory250@gmail.com. That's peopleshistory250@gmail.com. The Great Labor Arts Exchange reminds us every year that labor culture isn't just history. It's happening right now.
6: One of this year's memorable performances at the Arts Exchange concert came from SEIU Local 509 steward Kenyetta Dunston. Her message about courage, progress, and collective action resonated with everyone in the room.
7: We didn't come this far to go back. They marched through the fire. They marched through fear. They marched through closed doors and opened them anyway. And when the road was long, they kept walking. When the burden was heavy, they kept lifting. When the world said no,

0: even come this far to go back. Not back into silence, not back into division, not back into believing that some voices matter more than others. We didn't come this far to go back. Not after the prayers, not after the sacrifice, not after the doors that were opened and the barriers that were broken. We didn't come this far to go back. So let us stand together. Let us listen to one another. Let us protect the process, the progress, paid for by the courage and conviction. And when the road feels uncertain, when the challenge seems great, when the future feels heavy, remember, we didn't come this far to go back. We came this far to move forward. Together, stronger, united, because the work is not finished, and neither are we.
1: We Didn't Come This Far to Go Back is an original poem by SEIU Local 509 steward Kenyatta Dunstan, performed at this year's Great Labor Arts Exchange concert.
2: Just a quick side note here. I was doing these cultural moments, and I was doing labor history because I know you say everybody can sing, but I prefer to do poetry. And it was really nice to see poetry being part of the labor arts concert.
1: Absolutely.
2: Okay.
1: It's about the arts. It's not just about WGWG.
2: Which would be?
1: White guys with guitars.
2: There were so many.
1: I lost count.
2: They could have had their own band. Which WGWD would be a good name for a band. Anyway.
1: That's like average white band, right?
2: That's right. Mm-hmm. The labor movement doesn't just fight for union contracts. It also fights to raise standards for entire communities.
1: A great example is the living wage movement, which seeks to ensure that public dollars support jobs that pay enough to live on.
2: Jim Kavanaugh was there when labor activists in Madison, Wisconsin, organized one of the country's very first successful living wage campaigns.
3: I'm Jim Kavanaugh. I was president of the South Central Federation of Labor in Madison, Wisconsin for a number of years. I'm going to talk today about the living wage campaign that we had in the late 1990s. I had read an article about a similar campaign in Baltimore and thought it sounded kind of interesting. Basically, the context is if a public entity hires out any services, that the people who work for those services should be paid a living wage. We had a smaller committee, a working committee, and I did a little research and found out it was a realtors organization or a tourist organization, some organization that would decide nationally how much it would cost above the poverty level to live okay in a particular city. And for Madison, they said it was 109% of the poverty level for a family of four. And so we decided to go for 110% because 109% was still poverty. And we worked on this campaign for well over a year. The city was not a big deal in this. We wanted the city to pass the ordinance, but most of the contracting that they did was for construction work and snow plows and people that were going to be paid well anyway. Whereas the county had a lot of social services that in years past had been the county's responsibility with county employees, and they now these services were being contracted out and they were lower wage and to a certain extent were in competition, you might say, with public employees. So we pursued it very aggressively, and it was a big part of any endorsements that we made for people running for city council or county board. And the upshot was the city with its committee decided they would just do 100% of poverty level for a family of four, but they did pass that ordinance. The county, which we were pushing much harder because there was many more people that would be affected by this, and they did pass an ordinance for 110% of poverty level had to be paid to anybody who was working

0: for an entity, profit or nonprofit, that the city, the county was contracting with for services. And we had a large county board. I think there was like 37, 39 members of the county board. And when it came time to vote on it, I had several different people who were working with us coming up and saying, oh, county supervisor so-and-so wants to be added as co-sponsor, county supervisor, including several really conservative members of the county board. And when the final vote was taken, there were two people that did not vote in favor of it, but everybody else voted in favor of it, passed unanimously. And to this day, the people who work for entities that contract with the county are paid 110% of the federal poverty level for a family of four.
1: The victories we've heard about today didn't come easily, and labor history reminds us that gains won by workers can also come under attack.
2: On this day in labor history, Congress passed a law that dramatically reshaped labor relations in America.
3: I'm Rick Smith, and this is Labor History in Two. On this day in labor history, the year was 1947. That was the day that many labor historians mark as the beginning of a long decline of the U.S. labor movement. The United States Congress passed the Taft-Hartley Act. The bill was named after Republican Senator Robert A. Taft from Ohio. The son of President William Howard Taft, the senator had been a staunch opponent of President Roosevelt's New Deal policies. He continued his anti-working class efforts with a new bill aimed to curb the power of unions. He found an ally in Representative Fred Hartley, a Republican congressman from New Jersey. After World War II, a wave of strikes washed over the nation. Most labor unions had agreed not to go on strike during the war. But frustrations over wages and working conditions mounted. In the years after the conflict ended, 5 million workers walked the picket lines. One in four private sector workers was a union member. Labor was on the march. The Congressional Republicans passed the Taft-Hartley Act in response. The bill ushered in limits on the right to strike. It also began the era of so-called right to work, allowing states to pass laws making it more difficult for unions to collect dues and represent workers. The new law also required union leaders to sign affidavits that they were not communists, bringing the Red Scare to the House of Labor. A massive rally at Madison Square Garden in New York City asked President Truman to veto the slave labor bill. President Truman did veto the bill, but Congress overrode his veto. Today, only 12% of workers are in unions. 26 states are so-called right-to-work states, to the great detriment of workers' living standards and their health and safety.
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2: That was June 23rd, 1947. Here's what happened the very next day.
3: I'm Rick Smith, and this is Labor History in Two. On this day in labor history, the year was 1947. That was the day spontaneous protest strikes began against the new Taft-Hartley Act. 250,000 soft coal miners in Pennsylvania walked out of the pits. 102,000 shipyard workers of the CIO's Industrial Union of Marine and Shipbuilding Workers followed the miners' example on the East and Gulf Coasts. The Greater Akron Area Council of Labor Unions joined AFL and CIO councils representing 185,000 workers, demanded that top union leaders call a general strike in defense of labor's civil liberties. Workers at Chrysler's Kerchevel plant walked out in protest, even as the nation's steel mills and auto plants began to slow from the absence of coal. Congressman Fred Hartley, co-author of the slave labor bill, denounced the UMW as mutinous citizens and demanded immediate enforcement of the act against the walkout. Millions of trade unionists, white hot with anger at the repressive, union-busting legislation, were ready for job actions. But in this instance, William Green, head of the AFL, and Philip Murray, head of the CIO, were agreed in their opposition to general strike action. William Green reported that he had been flooded with appeals from AFL unions across the country calling for a general strike. He feared taking strike action would invite lawsuits and favored fighting through the courts and private contracts. Murray echoed Green and rejected any talk of a general protest strike. He invited leaders of the AFL and the Railroad Brotherhoods to join the CIO in a two-pronged fight against Taft-Hartley. Murray looked to challenge the act's constitutionality in the courts and hoped to unseat the congressman who passed it in the 1948 election. Unions are still hamstrung by many of the act's devastating provisions.

So Mr. Taft can dig it, Mr. Hartley can haul it. I'm gonna leave it in the ground. Can you dig it, Mr. Taft?

0: The labor movement has always faced opposition, but history also shows us that workers continue to organize, to create, and to fight for a better future.
1: Whether it's pecan shellers in Texas, rubber workers in Ohio, living wage advocates in Wisconsin, or the countless voices raised in song and the struggle, solidarity remains labor's greatest strength.
0: And as we heard earlier, it all starts when people decide to say we and know who they mean.
2: The union is you, and the union is me. So stand up and stand by our union.
0: And that's going to do it for this week's edition of the Labor Heritage Power Hour.
1: If you've got suggestions for guests or topics for future shows, drop us a note. info@laborheritage.org.
0: We read them all. 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
1: Kenyatta Johnson's We Didn't Come This Far to Go Back. And Robin Roberts' If It Weren't for the Union.
0: And we just heard Charlie King singing the Taft-Hartley song. Today's show recorded and produced by me, Chris Garlick. Kalia Chapman, as always, is our engineer.
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0: 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This is Joe Ritchie from Boulder, Colorado. And whenever I'm in Taos Valley, I have my radio dial welded to KCEI 90.1 FM, Red River and Taos. 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
1: For the Daily Yonder and Public News Service, this is the news from rural America. Over several decades, America made strides to ensure minorities could vote. But rulings by the conservative Supreme Court are undoing that. In April, it substantially narrowed the 1965 Voting Rights Act, letting legislatures return to using racial gerrymanderings to dilute minority power. Hundreds of state and local officials, many rural, could lose their seats. James Sutton is with Selma-based voting rights nonprofit Foot Soldiers Park.
2: People often don't feel like their votes matter when there are consistent, constant battles that just adds more discouragement.
1: In rural areas, transportation and childcare issues limit voting. That's being compounded by strict new voter ID and mail-in ballot restrictions, which disproportionately hurts rural folks. Sutton reminds young people, ballot roadblock efforts indicate the importance of their vote.
2: What we try to do with young people is help them understand voting for local elections really matters and point out positive things that have come as a result of voting.
1: 90% of rural students complete high school, but fewer than half go straight on to college. Marjorie Bentley with the Stars College Network says there are cultural and academic challenges, but more recruiters are helping those students see the value of a degree.
3: We don't want to contribute to any sort of brain drain. We want to make sure that they know they can get this great education.
1: Tuition sticker shock often makes college feel out of reach. Jack Hancock from Milford, Pennsylvania, plans to attend Amherst in Massachusetts this fall.
4: College has this reputation of being expensive, and you could just drop out and it would be a large waste of money.
1: Colleges are increasingly paying the expenses for prospective rural students to visit. Farmers are adjusting to climate change by rethinking what crops could thrive in extreme conditions. One is the ancient grain called sorghum. Andrea Evland is with the Donald Danforth Plant Science Center.
5: It is very drought resilient. It's also very heat resilient and doesn't need as much input, such as nitrogen-based fertilizers, things like that.
1: The sorghum belt stretches from South Dakota down through the Great Plains. While corn typically out-yields sorghum, the opposite can be true during drought. Evelyn worries food security could look very different in 50 years.
5: If we don't figure out now how to breed more sustainable crops that can thrive with much less water, then we're going to be in a bad situation.
1: It's nearly time for the nation's 250th anniversary, and if you want your dessert to be historically correct, make spiced apple pan dowdy. The dessert is a cross between pie and cobbler. Don't forget the ice cream. For the Daily Yonder and Public News Service, I'm Roz Brown. For more rural stories, visit dailyyonder.com.
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1: This is the Tom Hartman Program. I'm Alex Austin, filling in for Tom Hartman. We're looking into power. What is power? Who has power? And a reminder, all power comes from the people. And when you remember that, that's what gives us the power to build a future that works for the people and not just the billionaires. And I want to bring in a great friend of ours and a fantastic leader, Jeff Cruz, the executive director of Latinos for a Secure Retirement. Jeff, thanks for joining us on the Tom Hartman Program.
2: Thank you for having me.
1: So, Jeff, we can talk about so much, but what I've been looking at is the billionaires. The Supreme Court just handed down all these rulings that empower the billionaires. Donald Trump decides he doesn't want to sign a bipartisan bill because he wants to steal elections further. These are all expressions of power. But on the other hand, all power comes from the people. We just need to organize to, in order for that to change the way things are. So tell us about Latinos for a Secure Retirement and how you're organizing people to raise their voices and express their power.
2: Sure. So one thing we've seen is just a tremendous amount of disinformation that goes to the Latino community, particularly in Spanish. And so Latinos for a Secure Retirement, we're a coalition of existing organizations, National Hispanic Medical Association, Hispanic Federation, National Hispanic Council on Aging, et cetera, that have a robust infrastructure that have roots in the community. And so we work with those groups to make sure that the Latino community knows what's going on in D.C. and is able to mobilize and, you know, effectively have a voice and have power in these kind of critical decisions to our community and to the country as a whole.
1: And I'd be remiss if I didn't note that Social Security works in our Spanish language program, ADEL, which, Jeff, you helped create, is part of that effort because we see that exact thing. When the correct information gets out, people actually are able to make informed decisions. And what we also have seen is, you know, just politically, there is a lot of talk about how Donald Trump won more Latino votes, won more votes among Spanish-speaking people. And then now what we're seeing, though, is that those, like the gains among young men, are evaporating because I think a lot of those gains were based on the fact that billionaires had bought up a lot of Spanish language media and were putting out a ton of Spanish language propaganda and doing that work. While unfortunately, it seems like the Democrats were sort of resting on their laurels. And that's why your work is so important, because it's saying we're not going to wait for politicians to get the truth out there. We're going to ensure that people get the truth. We're going to empower people to do that.
2: Yeah, absolutely. 100%. And I think you're seeing a lot of buyer's remorse from Latinos who voted for Trump. You think he got like around 48% close to winning it. The Republicans did very well last election in the House races. But a lot of Latinos, you know, they see the broken promises on fighting inflation. They see the kind of economic hardships, everything costing more and getting more difficult. And we've just seen a tremendous amount of Latinos who voted for Trump saying they're not going to do it this time around. And so that's going to be critical. There's a lot of key Senate races. I mean, Texas, almost half the voters are Latino. There's more than a million in Atlanta, Georgia area, where there's a kind of key Senate race. And even in states like Ohio, not a huge Latino population, but you see a lot of Latinos in Toledo that can make a kind of critical difference in a safe election. And so there's been a lot of attention to that. But I also think that there's a second story that hasn't gotten a lot of attention, and that's the Latino community in a lot of areas. You know, they're tired of being talked to. They want to be listened to. And we just saw New York kind of incumbents go down by this kind of grassroots, very progressive Latino community. They were very heavily Latino districts in the Bronx and in Brooklyn. And you're seeing Latinos really kind of lead. We saw that in Chicago. They were a kind of key part in the DC coalition that had a more progressive government. And so we're seeing Latinos kind of be a key component to kind of a more aggressive progressivism that's going to really fight for people.
1: So just talking about retirement security, and obviously Social Security works, Latinos for a Secure Retirement. We share a vision that retirement security is critical for everybody, right? It's not just that we are pushing policies for seniors. We're pushing policies for everyone because everyone deserves a secure retirement. And it's getting further and further away the younger you are. The youngest people are going to need an expanded Social Security most of all. There's also some unique aspects in the Latino community that make retirement security super important and also a really powerful vector for getting information out, and specifically multi-generational households. So can you talk a little bit about your strategy of how you get information out to the Latino community?
2: Absolutely. And we definitely focus on retirement security, but I will say with Social Security, it is the largest children's anti-poverty program. Latinos tend to be younger. They tend to work in more manual blue-collar type jobs. So the disability and the survivor's benefit are absolutely, critical to the Latino community and just as important as the age-old benefit for people to retire. And so, our strategy is certainly we have a social media component. A lot of Latinos are on social media more so, as part of the younger generation. A lot of them get their news through their devices. So we have that component. We're working with groups in Washington, D.C., who have a grassroots following. So National Hispanic Council on Aging and other groups, they have presence in various states. They run community centers. They have their email lists and others. And so we're communicating with them, but it's not a one-way communication. National Hispanic Council on Aging, they have a senior housing complex in DC. And those seniors, we did an event, they found out about SSI, which some provisions haven't been updated since the 1970s. And they got mobilized, and now they're visiting offices and mobilizing and being active. And so, our strategy is to kind of hit people where they're at. If they're online, we'll hit them there. We'll hit them at events. We'll go on shows like this show with you and talk. We're doing stuff in Spanish and English, and we're going to continue making sure our Latino community knows what's going on and is mobilized to protect the program. At the beginning, you talked about how the rich were basically plundering our taxpayer money, and nowhere is that more evident than in Social Security. The last time they reformed the program, 1983 Greenspan Commission, they knew people were going to live longer. And the actuaries largely pretty much got it more or less on the dot. They were pretty amazing with immigration rates, with women workforce participation. The one thing no one saw coming in 1983 was this huge explosion of income inequality. And so that is the largest driver of the deficit of Social Security, where in 1983, they tried to cover 90% of all earnings. Today, that's only the 83% roughly of the poorest. So we're exempting basically the wealthiest fifth of the economy from contributing to Social Security. If we did that, we could pay out all the benefits and even increase them.
1: Jeff Cruz, the Executive Director of Latinos for a Secure Retirement, thank you so much for joining us here on the Tom Hartman program. And I obviously couldn't agree with you more that what we need to do is look where the problem is. Is the problem the hardworking people doing what they're supposed to, paying into Social Security every paycheck? No. So the solution can't be to steal their money, cut their benefits. The problem is the billionaires who aren't paying on all of their income like all the rest of us do. So let's address the problem where the problem is. Get the billionaires to pay the same rate as the rest of us, and we can protect benefits against cuts and expand benefits for the future. I'm Alex Lawson, and we'll be right back after this real quick break.
3: Did the Supreme Court just bless a white supremacist agenda? Lawmakers and immigration advocates are furious this morning. The conservative majority on the Supreme Court handed Donald Trump two enormous wins. In a 6-3 all-Republican ruling written by Justice Samuel Alito, the court let the administration strip temporary protected status for more than 350,000 Haitians and over 6,000 Syrians, people who were here legally. A second ruling makes it far harder for migrants at the border to even apply for asylum. Illinois Congresswoman Delia Ramirez didn't mince words. She said Trump's loyalists on the court joined him to, quote, advance an authoritarian, white supremacist agenda at home. Justice Sotomayor read her dissent aloud from the bench, and Alito snapped back. When the highest court of the land greenlights mass deportation of people who built their lives here, that's not law at all. That's just cruelty dressed up in a robe. Why is your grocery bill still climbing? Here's something Trump promised to fix on day one. The Federal Reserve's favorite inflation gauge just hit a three-year high. Consumer prices rose 4.1% in May from a year earlier, the biggest jump since April of 2023. That's gas, that's groceries, that's the rent, and it's driven partly by pricier computer chips feeding the artificial intelligence boom. The Fed had penciled in two rate cuts back in January. Now they're frozen, even talking about hiking. And what did the president do? He refused to sign a housing bill meant to bring down home prices and then said he loved the inflation. He called the whole affordability crisis a hoax. Working families paying more at the pump and the checkout know that it's not a hoax. They're living it every single day, and no amount of spin from the White House changes the number on the receipt. Is Putin about to test whether NATO will fight? Two countries on NATO's eastern flank are sounding the alarm. Intelligence sources warn that Russia may be preparing a military provocation against the Baltic states or Poland. Not a full invasion, something smaller, a missile, a drone, a hybrid strike designed to send a message. Latvian intelligence put it plainly, saying they see indications, quote, Russia is preparing military provocations against the Baltic countries or Poland, end quote. The thinking is that Putin, squeezed by Ukrainian drones now hitting Moscow and St. Petersburg, wants to throw the dice and test whether America would really defend tiny Estonia, Latvia, or Lithuania. And that worry isn't coming from nowhere. This week, Trump said he felt, quote, let down by European allies. When the president sows doubt about our commitments, Putin, here's an invitation. 50 years in prison for a protest? Eight people who demonstrated outside a Texas immigration jail have been sentenced to decades behind bars. One former Marine reservist got 100 years, the maximum. Others got 50 to 70 years. Prosecutors called it terrorism. Now, this wasn't only a protest. During the July 4th demonstration outside the Prairie Land Detention Center, an officer was shot in the neck and survived, and there was vandalism and gunfire. But this is the first case built on Trump's order branding Antifa, anti-fascism, a domestic terror organization. Even though no such legal category exists, and Antifa isn't even a real organization. First Amendment groups call the sentences chilling. As one legal expert warned, the goal is to, quote, intimidate and make people in other cities, quote, think twice over protesting. When the government stretches the word terrorist to cover dissent, every protester becomes a potential target. Can a president order the post office to toss your ballot? A federal district judge just said no. On Thursday, District Judge Indira Talwani in Massachusetts blocked major parts of Trump's sweeping executive order attacking mail voting. That order would have let the post office refuse to deliver mail ballots unless states handed over their voter lists. And it tried to build a national voter registration database through Homeland Security and Social Security. The judge called those parts legally void. She wrote that, quote, the Constitution does not grant the president any specific powers over elections, end quote. States run elections, period. Not the White House, not the Postmaster General. This is a real win for voters heading into the midterms and a reminder that an independent judiciary is still the wall standing between one man's ambition and your right to cast a ballot. Now we'll see what the Supreme Court says. Crazy alert. Did a FEMA official really teleport to a Waffle House? And finally, this morning, the story we've all been waiting for. The head of FEMA's Office of Response and Recovery, Greg Phillips, has been beamed out of the agency. Why? Well, the man claimed on a podcast, no less, that he was once teleported 50 miles across Georgia and materialized inside a Waffle House in Rome. One minute he's with his boys, the next he's ordering hash browns, scattered, smothered, and quantum tunneled. In his words, teleporting is no fun. It's scary, but so real. Folks, this is the person who was supposed to respond when a hurricane flattens your town. Reportedly, the new bosses at Homeland Security grew weary of the embarrassment. You don't say. Somewhere, a Waffle House waitress is still holding a coffee pot, staring at an empty booth, whispering, he was here just a second ago. Beam him up, beam him out. Just keep him away from the disaster response budget. And that's the way it is. I'm Tom Hartman.
1: One of the most cowardly, craven scenes I've ever witnessed in Washington, D.C., which was Donald Trump went to the Senate, yelled at the senators. Senator Bill Cassidy stood up and said, you know, I won't be bullied. And then he changed his vote because obviously he'll be bullied. He's sort of a perfect encapsulation of the Republican Party. A doctor who is deeply concerned with RFK Jr.'s anti-science beliefs and intentions, but voted for him anyways. But Bill Cassidy changed his vote on a war powers resolution from Senator Tim Kaine that had recently passed. And it was because Trump bullied him into doing it. And this is a senator who's not even serving anymore, right? This is his last term, but he changed his vote and he said, I really appreciate the quick invite to the White House. So I guess that's what it costs to buy Senator Bill Cassidy's vote, a little bit of bullying and a little bit, a tiny bit of bribery with an invite to the White House. But I don't think this is getting reported correctly because this is one sort of one-off. And, you know, I am all for every effort that shows that the power to declare war is with the Congress and not the executive. And we need to state that in as many avenues as possible. But what Bill Cassidy changed his vote on in the war powers walk back by the Republicans. And remember, this is a deeply unpopular war, deeply unpopular. Including among Republicans. So Bill Cassidy voted, changed his vote against his constituents in the favor of the Trump regime with a little bit of bullying and a little bit of bribery. But that doesn't change the concurrent resolution that passed both houses of Congress and is the law of the land, concurrent resolution 86. And so this is really just something that was just to sort of help with Donald Trump's hurt feelings, which we know is actually the driving force of the Republican ideology right now, is don't hurt this man's feelings. And whatever he says, we believe. You know, I disagree with, you know, big C conservatism. That, you know, the big government is the problem and private companies are always operating more efficiently and effectively. All of it's hogwash, right? But at least it was an ideology. At least it was something built on ideas. Right now, it's just follow the mad king wherever he leads, including into doing whatever he wants in this deeply unpopular war. Now, I am praying for peace and I am hopeful for the peace process. It's clear that Donald Trump and the regime accomplished literally nothing that they set out to do in terms of Iran. The same murderous regime is in place. They are going to be $400 billion richer. The highly rich, enriched uranium is still in Iran. And in fact, they've been shown to be able to use an economic nuclear weapon, which is closing the Straits of Hormuz with very basic technology that the entire might of the U.S. military was not able to overcome. So I think on all measures, the Iranian regime outplayed the Trumpian regime. And right now there's just a PR war. And this bullying of Bill Cassidy was part of it. Next, we're talking about an actual bipartisan bill, a housing bill that I don't have all of the details at hand, but it was something that was aimed at lowering housing costs. It had bipartisan support. It passed. It was headed to the president's desk. He just decided not to sign it. And to hold it hostage. So affordability on housing, one of these key issues, to push for his bill to steal the upcoming election. And he said, unless you pass the bill that'll help Republicans and him steal this and all further upcoming elections, he wasn't going to sign this affordability, this housing affordability law bill into law. So what we're dealing with is an out of control executive. But that's not all that we're dealing with. We also have a Supreme Court that's fully owned and operates for the corporations and the billionaires, who handed down three rulings today, all of them empowering corporate power over people and expanding the power of the executive. This, again, is the most prone to rewriting all precedent. They don't care about what came before. They don't care about the rule of law. All they care about is power, which is going to be the theme of the day, is what is power and how does it express itself? And so one of the things is executive power. I just told you about a couple pieces of executive power. The power of the presidency is pretty much unlimited. The implied powers of the presidency, pretty much unlimited. Supreme Court, they ruled that Monsanto spraying cancer-causing chemicals all over. We know this. These are facts that you can look up, but basically giving them carte blanche. That's the Supreme Court saying this billion-dollar corporation can continue to just pour poison into our environment, into our water supply, and there's nothing that the people can do right now to fight against that. A guns everywhere ruling that private property, so private property owners no longer have the right to say that people can't carry a gun onto their private property. So it's the Supreme Court saying that these gun manufacturers have rights that supersede the rights of private property owners. Again, corporations over the people. And finally, they ruled that Donald Trump, the executive, has even more power over deportation in changing the temporary protective status. The clear intent and the I think we're talking about almost 30 years, 26 years or so of a law being in place, and they threw it out because the executive asked them to, because the Trumpist regime asked them to. These are institutions, Trump's regime and an out of control executive and the Supreme Court, with all of its power saying we can do whatever we want. These are expressions of power for the few. They are doing everything they can to consolidate their power of the few. Now, what we're going to talk about today is the power of the many and how we fight back. I'm Alex Lawson, filling in for Tom Hartman. I want to take your calls about power, whatever else you want to talk about. We'll be right back after this quick break. I'm Alex Austin, filling in for Tom Hartman. We're going to go right to the phone here and talk to Chris in Pennsylvania. Chris, you're on the line.
4: Hi, Alex. It's nice to meet you. I've been talking to Tom about the 21st Century Road to Housing Act, and I just want to give you three quick points, and then I'll listen to your commentary. Is the farce that Trump didn't sign it? He's just having a hissy fit. It was a veto-proof majority, as I understand it, so it'll become law in 10 years or 10 days, whether he signs it or not. Tom's big concern is the build to rent. The Senate bill actually had a provision where after, if a big investor built rental housing, they'd have to sell it to a natural person after 7 years. The House stripped that from the bill. And then the other thing is to keep in mind is there's actually no new funding in this bill. They're just reallocating existing CBDG and home funds But there is an innovation fund that Senator Warren fought for years, but that has to be authorized by Congress every year. It's not in this bill. So just wanted to share that and get your comments.
1: Chris, thank you so much for that information. And, you know, like I said, I don't have all of the facts. I appreciate you illuminating some of them. We know that when there is bipartisan legislation, it isn't going to be perfect because the Republicans, if they had their way, you know, they'd empower private equity to do whatever they wanted. But sometimes the parties come together and they do come up with something that could address some of the issues. Obviously, this bill doesn't go far enough. We need a ton of money invested in housing, and that would pay for itself. That is an investment in the people, not in the private equity billionaires. So I appreciate also

0: really paid off.
1: Really did pay off.
0: How are you, my friend?
1: We're doing well. We're here. We're talking about what is power, and what power is what comes from us. All power resides in the people. It takes a lot of different forms. Some of it is electoral power. I think that is really easy for people to understand. But I had a guest on, Robbie Roadsteamer, just this really amazing guy. He's actually going to be playing DC the day before you do. He's playing July 2nd. You're playing July 3rd. His is WrestleMania, so
0: I saw that,
1: a wrestling parody. But Brock, tell us a bit about what you're coming in on 7 days in DC and your show on July 3rd.
0: Well, for those who don't know, my name is Brock Butler, and I've been the guitarist and singer in Perpetual Groove for 25 years, and I have an additional project called Brock Butler Band, which is a more recent thing, and we will be playing Friday, July 3rd at the Black Cat. And All Strike will be kicking off the night, and it's part of the 7 days in DC concert lineup, which, as you just mentioned, multiple nights, a whole bunch of different artists. And really, I think this kind of came about largely thanks to you, Alex, and because I've asked you, I see you, like when you mentioned electoral power and such, that I see you with your boots on the ground. In DC, Marjorie Taylor Greene is throwing flyers at your face and such. And I feel like I want to contribute

0: 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I'm Brad Friedman, your friendly investigative blogger, journalist, troublemaker, muckraker, and all-around swell fellow, says me, from bradblog.com. Thank you very much for joining us today. All right, we have to start, Desi Doyen, with a correction.
1: Oh, dear.
0: Correction.
1: Okay.
0: We like to put them up front when we can. To a comment that I made on yesterday's show, as best described by Dan in Minnetonka, Minnesota, who wrote into bradcast@bradblog.com to essentially let me know that I horribly screwed up. Brad writes, Dan, it really pains me to correct your Monday broadcast. You're usually so admirably well-researched and accurate. Thank you, Dan. You reported that the Vegas Golden Knights won the Stanley Cup in the NHL. Actually, the Carolina Hurricanes won the Stanley Cup by beating the Golden Knights 3-0 in Game 6 over the weekend. It's only because I'm a devoted hockey fan that prompted me to report this. Sorry about that, says Dan in Minnesota. Well, don't be sorry, Dan. I am grateful, and actually not really sure how I screwed that up. I'm a hockey fan, too, although I haven't been following it this year. And I didn't have it written down when I mentioned it yesterday. Had in my head, I think, that the final game was played in Vegas. But, in fact, the Vegas Golden Knights lost in Vegas in Game 6 to the Hurricanes, losing the series 4-2. And that is the last time I will casually cover NHL hockey when my...
1: Off when the top of your head.
0: Well, when my St. Louis Blues aren't in the Stanley Cup Finals. So my apologies to the Hurricanes and to Dan and to the good people of North Carolina. Let's see what else I can screw up today, shall we? But listen, if you think that my misleading information on that show yesterday was bad, my wrong information, at least it was an accident, quickly corrected. What about the corporate news media that is being purposely corrupted as a favor to the failed president in the White House? Well, on Friday, it was announced that DOJ was approving the mega merger between Paramount Skydance, owned by Donald Trump's buddy David Ellison, and Warner Brothers Discovery, which owns, yes, CNN. That despite lawsuits against the merger, reported objections from career professionals inside of the DOJ, and the fact that Ellison has apparently promised to do to CNN what it has done to CBS News since his Skydance company purchased Paramount, namely break it, ruin it, make it more friendly to the administration and its false facts. So, can this be stopped? What are the concerns if it is not? And, oh, what about the purchase announced on Monday by the Murdoch family's Fox that they are purchasing the Roku streaming system and making their way into about 100 million households in the bargain? For insight on all of that, we will be joined by John Bergmeier, the legal director at Public Knowledge, the D.C. government watchdog, which fights to defend consumer rights in the emerging digital culture. He will be with us momentarily. Also, Desi Doyen, you got a green news for us today?
1: I sure do.
0: Well, let's see if we have time for that.
1: We better.
0: We'll see. Before all of that, voters on Tuesday took to the polls in a number of states around the country for primary elections, primary election runoffs, and even some special elections. Trump's great power to affect election results, at least in GOP primaries, with his endorsement, that will be tested again in races and runoffs in Georgia, Alabama, Oklahoma, although in some cases his endorsed candidates are running against self-funded billionaires who are also working to project themselves as the Trumpiest in the race. So we will see if, if money beats a Trump endorsement this week. And the progressive and more centrist wings of the Democratic Party, they are also duking it out.

0: out in a couple of contests in D.C. for mayor, for instance, and here in California to fill the seat recently vacated, U.S. House seat, recently vacated by the disgraced Democrat, Eric Swalwell. We will, of course, have any noteworthy reported results on our next thrilling broadcast as available with races in places like California and D.C., however, which take their time in counting to allow late arriving mail ballots cast by Election Day to arrive and to be counted. And with the possibility that the D.C. mayoral race could go to a ranked choice voting so-called instant runoff, which they now use in D.C., I believe for the first time. Well, with all that in mind, we may not have callable races results in some of those races on our next show, allowing time, of course, for Donald Trump and Republicans to pretend that races are being stolen from them. Unless, of course, they are Republican contests that might take several weeks to count. Those are fine. In those cases, there's nothing to see there, of course.
1: Well, it's pretty simple. In all cases, Republicans believe that only the elections that Republicans win are legit, and any elections that they don't win are totally illegitimate.
0: Apparently that is now the case. Speaking of both delayed results and GOP election conspiracy theorists in one fell swoop, after more than a week of counting and waiting for late arriving vote by mail ballots, which apparently Republicans are just fine with because this was a Republican primary. Well, it is now official, or at least has been called by the media. Election denier Jim Marchant appears to have won the Republican primary for Secretary of State in Nevada, edging out the other GOP challengers in Nevada, where their Vegas hockey team did not win the Stanley Cup this year. Marchant will run against Democrat Francisco Aguilar, the current Nevada Secretary of State. Aguilar defeated Marchant previously back in 2022 in a relatively close election in a state which now runs all vote-by-mail elections, though voters may still vote in person if they prefer on 100% unverifiable touchscreen voting systems across the state. In 2020, as a Trump-organized group of fake electors signed documents to send to Congress from Nevada, Marchant was standing right next to them in support. In 2022, he told audiences that, quote, "The people of Nevada have not elected anybody since 2006. They've been installed by the deep state cabal." In a recent news interview, Marchant claimed that he had never really lost his last run for Secretary of State in 22. He said, quote, "So I went on to run in the general election against Aguilar and won early voting and election day, 20,000 points votes," he said, "ahead. And then the next 8 days, they were able to manufacture enough votes for him to win." He told that to News 4 Reno in May. So the votes that were available by Election Day, the early voting, and so people who voted before the election in person and voted on Election Day, I guess those count. But all the ballots that came in afterwards, they don't count. They were simply manufactured for the Democrat to win. Now, I'm pretty sure that Nevada has a Republican governor at this point. How that happened, I can't explain to you if that's the Democrat system out there. But the journalist interviewing him asked him for Tulsi Gabbard, Trump's director of national intelligence, which has nothing to do with domestic elections. She was recently fired by Donald Trump. And in any event, neither her nor Trump have offered any evidence to support Marchant's claims. And for that matter, neither has Marchant, apparently. But he will now be the Republican nominee, it seems, for Secretary of State in Nevada, the chief election official there, once again this November. A presidential swing state, by the way, that moved from support of Joe Biden in 2020, when I guess it was illegitimate, to supporting Donald Trump in 2024, when I guess Marchant didn't complain about that. Though, if you believe him,

0: Democrats and the state's Democratic Secretary of State just 2 years ago installed Donald Trump as the winner for some reason in 2024.
1: There seems to be a mix-up in his logic here.
0: That's a nice way to put it.
1: Now, I have a question,
0: yes,
1: though.
0: Yes, what's your question?
1: So whoever wins the Secretary of State in the general, the Secretary of State seat in the general election in November, that person will be in place for the 2028 presidential election in a critical swing state.
0: Correct.
1: Got it.
0: Speaking of, this week's GOP Georgia primary runoff also includes some election deniers. Election denier Vernon Jones is in a two-man runoff contest for the Republican nomination to become Georgia's, another critical battleground state's, next chief election official as Secretary of State. And another Jones is running in Georgia, and an actual fake elector he is from 2020. That would be Lieutenant Governor Burt Jones. He's vying in the runoff on Tuesday this week to become the Republican nominee for governor this year in the Peach State with the endorsement of both Donald Trump and Brian Kemp. The current termed out governor and potential 2028 GOP presidential contestant. Kemp opposed Trump's attempt to steal that election back in 2020, but apparently he supports one of the fake electors who is now running for his job as governor. President Donald Trump's attorney for the 2020 campaign in Wisconsin and two former aides all pleaded not guilty on Tuesday to felony forgery charges for their roles in the fake elector scheme from 2020 designed to overturn Trump's loss in the swing state of Wisconsin. A lot of fake elector news, a lot of 2020 news for some reason, all tied up in this year's elections. Jim Troupas, a former judge who was Trump's Wisconsin campaign attorney. Mike Roman, Trump's director of election day operations in 2020. And Ken Chesbro, some call him Cheese Bro.
1: The cheese.
0: Stands alone, but not today. He had two other folks arraigned at the same time along with him. He is the former legal advisor. He was the main architect of the fake electors strategy. They all entered pleas of not guilty against state charges in Dane County, Wisconsin Circuit Court on Tuesday. The Wisconsin fake electors case is moving forward, even as others in the battleground states of Michigan and Georgia have faltered. Special Prosecutor Jack Smith last year, after Trump won the presidency for a second time, was forced to drop a federal case alleging that Trump had conspired to steal the 2020 election, which he obviously did. And there's a another case having to do with the fake electors in Nevada that is still alive. The fake elector scheme, reports AP, under which Republican electors in battleground states submitted phony documentation to Congress attesting that Trump had won their states, even though he had lost to Joe Biden, that originated in Wisconsin with Chesbro and friends. Troupas, Chesbro, and Roman argued that they committed no crime. They were just trying to keep their options alive in case a court had ruled that Trump had actually won the state. Remember, there was all of those lawsuits, about 60 of them, that Trump had lost pretty much every single one of them. Well, just in case one of them decided that Trump really did win Wisconsin, they would have these elector certificates ready to go. That was apparently the argument, and apparently that's what they told the fake electors. In fact, prosecutors allege that the three defendants defrauded the 10 Wisconsin Republican electors who cast their ballots for Trump in 2020 in this scheme. They contend that the three lied to those electors about how the certificate that they signed would be used as part of a plan to submit paperwork to then Vice President Mike Pence, falsely claiming at the time that Trump had won the battleground state that year. That it actually

0: or something like that. Yeah, they'd have to split off or have some sort of condition, but yeah, there was nothing of the sort.
1: So what is your greatest concern, John Bergmeier, and that of public knowledge, regarding the decision to approve that deal without any conditions? Obviously, that's a concern. But what are the big concerns that you guys have about such a big mega merger company here?
0: Yeah, I think some of them are just having to do with the free press. I mean, this is a series of events that, like, no matter what kind of freedom you subscribe

0: I don't
1: DOJ?
0: think so. I mean, I think this one's just like a flat antitrust violation. It's a horizontal merger. It's a concentrated entry. There's so many harms. I mean, sometimes where there's mergers that I oppose them, but you can come up with a theory. It's like, oh, they need to merge because they need to like keep up with big tech or something. That's when you hear a lot. It's like, you know, that's often the theory, but I don't even see how that works here. This looks purely just like empire building. It looks like an attempt to control major news outlets to sort of like shape the public narrative in ways that are favorable to the billionaire class. Yeah, I just don't see how, as the DOJ says, how this is a merger that somehow enhances competition and sort of gets us to a better place. I mean, I just don't even see the I don't even see the theory, much less whether I agree with it.
1: Yeah, I mean, they're just saying it increases competition, it benefits consumers with no actual evidence to support that. As noted, there were reports that the career DOJ officials, such that there are still any left there that haven't already been purged by the administration, that some of them were against the approval. Do you have any sense or any inside information of what it was that they were concerned about here?
0: I did hear that they were asking actually a lot of questions about theaters. I mean, I don't think it was even like the DOJ staff were going to pose some huge obstacle that would be insurmountable. I think they had minor questions on technical details. They wanted certain claims to be substantiated. They didn't want to rubber stamp something that didn't make a lot of sense. And even those.

0: Is it now closed, or are there still ways that it can be stopped before it actually closes and actually becomes official?
1: Well, we've heard some pretty heavy signals from state attorneys general, like California, that they would like to bring a case to challenge this. So that still might happen, just as it happened in the Nexstar Tegna case that you brought earlier about the broadcast merger. That is currently being challenged by a number of parties, including Public Knowledge, incidentally. So I would expect that there's going to be more lawsuits, including I'm very much hoping for a coalition of the states to step up, because we've really been dependent on the great work of the state attorneys general to to enforce law, when the DOJ, it's not just ignoring the law, it's sort of like actively hostile to the rule of law. And honestly, when you mentioned a lot of the career DOJ officials who are attorneys who have left, you know, a lot of them, where are they working? Now they're in the states, and they're trying to carry on their mission in a venue that supports them.
0: Now, would that have to be filed before the merger, before it officially closes, or could it be filed at any time?
1: Not really. I mean, in fact, this is what happened before. Sometimes the companies try to like make it irrevocable, but really the law is the law. And if you're a company and you merge and a court later finds that it violates the law, they can make you unmerge. Of course, it can be logistically challenging, but no, that's not like a big obstacle. It's just like a logistical problem if you win.
0: I'm old enough to remember, just barely, but I'm old enough to remember when the DOJ actually forced, the breakup of monopoly-controlled industries, like the breakup of AT&T back in the 1980s. So if the deal actually closes here, it would still be possible, right, for a future administration to come in and sort of force the breakup of the company, finding that it violates antitrust law, break it into pieces that better served consumers, the way that AT&T was forced to divest its local phone companies. You remember the so-called baby bells? Yeah. Now, of course, they went back and, you know, bought them all back up. But in that landmark 1984 consent decree, we actually saw that. Is that something that we could see in a future administration coming back and having a review at this purchase, even a couple of years down the line?
1: Yeah, it's certainly possible. And another course is just if the states get to court soon enough and they get a preliminary injunction, the companies might still technically be merged, but they'd be ordered to sort of keep the operations separate during the litigation, so that it just becomes easier depending on the outcome.
0: Mm-hmm. That would be good. The corporate news and entertainment industry obviously was already kind of, you know, incredibly consolidated in recent decades into really just a handful of major corporations controlling much of what is available to read and watch and listen to in the corporate media. Even before this new round of mega mergers, how much of what we are seeing now with these companies sort of all being bought up at once, how much of it has to do with changes in the media market due to the advent of streaming, et cetera, versus the sort of opportunistic moves by these, you know, industry power brokers who sort of see an opportunity to pretty much get away with anything that they want under the Trump administration, at least, as long as they pony up enough money and make him promises to, you know, undermine his political enemies. How much is really based on, you know, the economics of where we are versus the opportunism of where we are?
1: Yeah, I kind of think it's both. I mean, the media industry has been in turmoil for a long time. You know, the cable industry, the multi-channel industry, like satellite and cable, you know, that's they're losing subscribers year after year. People are

reporters who have been mad at the press for years for sort of covering them, which they just think is a travesty, and they would like to use the moment to sort of seize control of the of major media outlets, and they've been doing it, and it's quite alarming, and it's just one more thing that's been happening recently. Just going back to the phony lawsuit of the Trump administration against CBS, I mean, that was replicated against any number of companies that quote unquote settle and by paying like millions of dollars.

0: home streaming company Roku. It's a $22 billion deal, reportedly, that will allow Fox to reach 100 million households, merging Fox's live news and sports portfolio with Roku's TV platform. It will make Fox the third largest U.S. TV player in a deal expected to close in the first half of 2027. Okay, so John Bergemeyer, what concerns should we have about this newly announced deal?
1: Yeah, I mean, I think there's a couple. One of them, you know, Roku is a very big in the what they call like the set-top box marketplace, these little devices that you attach to your TV. Plus, it's like the built-in operating system of a bunch of TVs, and if Fox owns that, I think it seems pretty obvious that they would have every incentive to prioritize their own programming and their own content over that of others. But on top of that, I'm just not sure that a lot of people are aware of everything that that Roku currently does and a lot of these video device makers do. Like Roku just sort of like monitors what you watch. Like, you know how Shazam or something works for audio where it just like listens and it can tell you what the song is. They have that for TV and it just sort of like monitors the content you're watching, even if it's from like a third party service, and it just sends it upstream to build a data dossier on you about what you watch and presumably to target ads. And I would have to point out, if you have a Roku TV, this is happening even if you're using an alternate input of your TV. Like if you're attaching a different device or even a Blu-ray player, like they actually monitor the content that comes in just over your HDMI connection to send that upstream too. I mean, there's so many ways in which TVs, if you don't set them up right and you don't know what to disable and you don't know, okay, I shouldn't attach this to the internet, they are just spying on you. Wow. And the idea that, and I'm already not a big fan of that, but the idea of that falling into the hands of Fox, you know, frightens me just a little bit more.
0: I hear you, because I got a Roku TV in my bedroom, so now that means Rupert Murdoch is going to be in my bedroom. Really?
1: Yep.
0: Any chance, you know, you mentioned all of these lawsuits. Donald Trump actually has I don't remember how many, you know, pretend billions of dollars it is against Rupert Murdoch, against the Murdoch family, I guess, and Wall Street Journal, because they didn't like the way that Wall Street Journal reported on the Epstein files. Is there any chance that the Trump DOJ would actually want to stop this merger between Fox and Roku? And could they if they wanted to?
1: Could they? They could certainly get in the way of it if they wanted to. Would they want to do it for that reason? You know, maybe. Like, I'm aware of that lawsuit, but, you know, I'm not sure if that means that the Trump administration is, like, full all out at war with Fox in the way it is with, for example, ABC and Disney right now, where they're trying to revoke Graham no longer counts as news. So I think... I have been actually heartened by the fact that Disney and ABC are fighting back against the Trump administration and they're not rolling over. And I honestly think that the administration is politically weaker than it has been before. We have elections coming up, so maybe companies will start to sort of put their finger in the wind and maybe start to fight back instead of just capitulating in advance, as so many prefer to do, because... You know, I think most executives, they just want the problem of the Trump administration to sort of like go away. But it's not going to go away and they can't be appeased. And I think the only thing that has worked so far has been fighting back.
0: Well, I do wonder if we should watch out for a settlement coming soon in that particular lawsuit against The Wall Street Journal and the Murdochs, because, you know, they may now need the approval of this $22 billion.

0: Bye.
1: All right, and I'll tell you one more thing before we get to your Green News Report, Desiree.
2: Yeah.
1: As I'm thinking about this, and I know I've spoken about this in various ways in recent days and months and even years, which is the notion of supporting

0: They used meetings, shield, and DRS trainings to arrange blockades. And the statement, we need to be ungovernable. We need to resist any way we can to materially stop the Nazi occupation. This has become a conspiracy charge. And then there's another statement that is really, I think, really important to think about. They said, when they, the non-violent protesters, find a kidnapping in progress, there's not a strong culture of physically resisting. We encountered a ton of pushback from libs in every rapid response group. So you have a violent group or espousing violence and nonviolence, which I think is a very strategic divide and conquer tactic. So that is my statement for you today. I will have more next week. I will be with some journalists at an Asian American conference, and I'll let you know then. Thank you.
1: Hattie, it's always fantastic to have you. Thank you so much. Steve, did you want to jump in? And I want to greet Ray McClendon. Ray, we're honored to have you with your astonishing report from Georgia. We want you to meet Hattie Tripp from Minnesota, and Anthony, and

0: resonates straight into what Ray has been telling us for years. Ray, do you want to jump in with that?
1: No, I absolutely agree. And in all of those races that Anthony reflected and how the arrows were moving right in virtually every state, a lot of that not only has to do with some changes in metro areas, but certainly in the rural areas. We saw that here in Georgia. And we know how important the rural vote is. Primarily, that's the South Georgia vote here. And one of the things that we have recognized over the years is that you have to have a different strategy when you go into rural areas. The same messaging does not resonate in rural areas that resonate in the metro areas. And that's one of the things that a lot of campaigns don't do. It's one of the things that we try to do because we talk and listen to local people. So in addition to the trust factor, I think it's fundamental to have messaging where the priorities focus on what rural voters are suffering from and not just what are some nice pillars of a campaign. And those are significantly divergent here in Georgia from what are the main issues in metro versus what people are looking for in rural. The second thing is that across the South, I don't know what it looks like in West Virginia and other areas, but here in the South, there are significant black belts. And those black belts are in rural areas because that's where the plantations were. And so you're going to see significant black populations in those areas. So it's not just a fact of focusing on white voters, but focusing on all those voters and having messaging that focuses on what the issues are that resonate with both black and white voters in those rural areas. Because there are hundreds of thousands in Georgia, there are hundreds of thousands of black voters that live in the rural belt in Georgia.
0: Anthony, you said mentioned that you had some activism in your organization in Georgia.
2: Yes.
0: Uh-oh, you're muted.
2: Yep, I'm back. Yes, in fact, we have three of these community work chapters, and they're among the most dynamic. And what's so interesting about this, again, remember the community works, even though it involves the local county Democratic committee, it is completely non-political in the work itself. It's all just doing stuff, fixing problems in your community. But what's happening, besides changing hearts and minds of conservative neighbors, is that we get all these testimonials from people, and probably more so in Georgia counties than anywhere, people who will say to us, "Look, I was one of those people who was sitting on the couch. I thought politics was hopeless. I didn't do anything. Now with Community Works, I've got a new view." And some of those people have gone on to run for elected office. They've gone from completely disavowing politics through Community Works and the sense of community it creates to actually becoming members of their school board or their county supervisors or their planning commission. So we're seeing that taking this non-political approach is actually activating people politically, which is, again, a really great outcome.
0: Well, you and Ray need to be in direct communication because this is absolutely critical. And Allison, you've got a hand. Can you be very quick, or can you wait for Ray to present and then jump in?
3: Sure, I'll be really quick. Anthony, I actually have contacts in the construction industry in New York City in high-end residential, and I've been on top of rooftops where we have actual gardens, for example. And I think it would be tremendous if you want to get in touch with me, I'll put my details in the chat, to have a rural exchange program where you have rural farm workers working in, the rooftops of New York City while you have New York City people working in the rural areas. So I would love to talk to you about an exchange program because,
0: Excellent.
3: yeah.
0: And unfortunately, we had Hetty Tripp, who just reported that ICE is arresting workers off of rooftops in Minnesota. Probably their crime is installing solar panels. But beyond that, here we are. And so, Anthony, I want you to stay.

0: With us and Allison and everybody. We have almost 70 people with us. Ray, we have 70 people with us. Ray, can you tell us what has just happened in Georgia, and if I'm overstating the case when I say it's absolutely earth-shaking?
1: Well, it was a major about face with the MAGA Republicans in the state legislature at the 11th hour, really at the 11th hour and 59 minutes, deciding that they were not going to move forward with redistricting in the special session, which was specifically called by Governor Kemp to do redistricting among the priorities that they had for the session. We believe that the reason for them backtracking relates to a couple of things. Number one, all of the rallies, town halls, and so forth that occurred across the state that culminated in various protests at the Capitol that really shook them when they saw the response from the people with regard to what they were about to do to Black voters here in Georgia. Essentially, the redistricting, as you know from the Supreme Court decision, is a brazen attempt to reduce Black representation. There's Black representation not just in Congress, but also so in state legislatures across the South. We've seen what happened in Louisiana and Tennessee and others, and the same thing was about to happen here. But Georgia citizens rose up, they protested, they rallied, and that had an impact. Second thing that had an impact is that we also had runoff elections on Tuesday. And in the runoff elections, we saw that Burt Jones, who's the current lieutenant governor and who was the candidate of choice of the current president, lost to an outsider. Rick Jackson, who is a billionaire and spent over $100 million of his own
0: Oh,
1: money in
0: gee.
1: his campaign. The lieutenant governor is also the leader of the Senate in Georgia. So you had and Kemp was supporting the lieutenant governor in the race. So you had political blowback because the person who would be overseeing the Senate, Burt Jones, and the governor who called a special election, have egg on their face in the governor's race, and also the governor lost his candidate lost in the runoff for the Senate seat to go up against Ossoff. His candidate did. So when you look at that backdrop, I think that the legislature got very nervous, and they decided that they did not want to stir up more Black voters and mobilize more Black voters going into November, because now it appears that those races are going to be much more competitive than we've seen in the last 20 years. Notwithstanding Stacey Abrams and what she's been able to do, these races now look to be very winnable going forward. So that's the main focus. That's number one. The second thing that has gotten less attention, but is going to be very significant, is the fact that they are taking up a bill to eliminate QR codes from the ballot. In Georgia, we use machines that then print out your ballot results, and it lists on the ballot what who you voted for, but what the scanners read is a QR code. So 2 years ago, the legislature decided to eliminate the QR code, but they didn't come up with an alternative. So now they're grappling with an alternative, which most people understand and agree needs to be done. However, a major amendment sticking point has come up, which a lot of the civic engagement and civil rights groups are opposing, which is an amendment that would allow for hand counting the votes of the top two races in the general election. Now think about that for a minute. You're only going to hand count two races, and those are the top two races. What are the top two races? The top two races are for governor and for U.S. Senate. Many believe that the theory behind this is that they know that that is going to muck up the voting apparatus in Fulton County and DeKalb County, the large count ca the largest counties that also happen to have the most Democratic voters and the most Black voters.
0: Right.

0: I would say that Mr. McLennan probably has as good or better idea on that strategy. I think that we have both a long term and a short term in all of this. The long term is an approach like Community Works. It's basically very fundamental, very old school, rebuilding trust by rebuilding our neighborly connections. I think they're desperate for that in Tennessee as well, where unfortunately we don't have any Community Works at this point. But I think in the long term, that will make an enormous difference. When you work side by side with somebody over and over and over the course of a year, it's really hard to hate them. It's really hard to believe they're some kind of mythically dreadful creature. And so that's the long-term answer. In the short run, I think the probably best thing we can do to fight back is to simultaneously show the incompetence and the sort of treachery of the Tennessee legislature and congressional delegation, but also to put out a really clarion, clear call for rural development policy that will work. The
1: Well,
0: Rural New Deal or very specific policies that come from the Rural New Deal, like the right to repair, like the fight against monopolization in the food and farm system and the health system, et cetera. We have to do more than just say they're terrible. We have to also say this is what we'll do if you give us a chance to return to power. I think that's.
1: I think the dialogue, and Anthony, you and Ray certainly need to be in touch. The dialogue we've been hearing from Ray over the years was exactly that in terms of relational organizing. Because if we can get the money that's going to progressive causes in elections away from the media buys and into hiring people at the grassroots levels to knock on doors and hold, hot dog roasts and stuff like that, it's a whole time shift and a paradigm shift. And Ray, I think I want to, I get. Does everybody understand what happened here in Georgia? Here you've got this national groundswell by the right wing to eliminate black voting districts, congressional districts at all, and state legislature districts. And here in Georgia, the heart of the South, the white-dominated, MAGA-dominated Republican legislature has been forced to step back from doing exactly what's been at the top of the list. Am I overstating the case, Ray?
2: No, you're not. You're not, and it just goes to show that the power of resistance is real power, and they want to keep us disengaged and apathetic, and they didn't realize how much of a hornet's nest they had really stirred up here in Georgia, and I think now they want to attempt to lull us back to sleep. Now it's not over. It doesn't mean that this is the end. It just means that they have decided that now is not the time, because they have awoken a sleeping giant in the short run, but they hope we're going to go back to sleep, and so they'll probably bring this back at some point in the future if they can reorganize. But there's no doubt that this was a clear resistance shot across their bow, and it scared them dramatically. This was in no uncertain terms a major victory in the short run.
1: Well, it's astounding to me, and I think the other thing, the issue to discuss, and Mike, I see your hand, I'll get you in a sec, is that the other day I got a fundraiser on email from Tallarico in Texas, I'm sure many folks are excited about, and it said he's raising money to buy an ad on the World Cup videos, and I almost picked up my computer and threw it across the room. I mean, here what. What, has Ossoff, they're starting to talk about Ossoff as a candidate for president, which he's Jewish, man. Come on. But, that's not going to happen. But has the Democratic Party in Georgia gotten any of the message about the things that Anthony and you have been talking about in terms of relational organizing? Is any of the money from.
2: We're in discussions with them right now, and we're talking to them about this. The challenges with people like Ossoff. Ossoff's a very bright guy, very astute, a great messenger himself. The challenge is always penetrating the campaign staff, top tier, and in order to get

0: get to the right people with the right strategy about how effective this can be. And that's all. And as we've said many times on this show and others, those people's self-interests are not aligned with putting a lot of money into grassroots relational organizing. It just isn't because of the way that their compensation is set up and the way egos are. That's just a fact.
1: Right. That, well, the campaigns, the top levels of the campaign staff often get a percentage kickback for the media buys. And
0: Exactly.
1: if there's a structural problem with the Democratic Party's campaigning, it's that. And by the way, Steve Bannon, of all people, within the last week or two, issued a statement that he is, that the MAGA people are not doing enough grassroots organizing, and
0: Absolutely.
1: they're wasting their money on media. That sent to hear that coming from Steve Bannon, that sent shivers up my spine.
0: You're absolutely right. I heard the same thing, Sluggo. You're absolutely right. They know it, and they are intending to recalibrate their strategy to do some of the things that we're begging folks on the left, the progressives, to do the same thing. Don't put all of this. It's not. We're not saying don't to move. 100%. Not even 50%. Just move 10% of the money away from these massive media buys, especially in rural communities, as we just talked about, and in Black communities. It just doesn't work.
1: Man, it's terrifying. Mike Hurst, did you want to jump in real quick?
2: Yeah, about that, I'll get to my point after this. But yeah, these consultants, I'm more and more convinced that they make more money by losing than winning.
1: Yes.
2: And they give bad advice either on purpose or accidentally on purpose, because it's a lot easier to raise the big money that they pay themselves when you have a boogeyman in the White House. Because when you have a Obama or a

0: But he confessed that it was simple avarice or greed that made it impossible for him to give up the lifestyle that slavery afforded. And yet, despite that hypocrisy, the founders were remarkably productive into their old age. And if they had a virtue that they continued to practice, it was industry. Jefferson's reading list is so inspiring in its rigor in prescribing what you should read and at what time of day. And it's inspiring to see Jefferson and Adams as old men exchanging the latest books they've read, and Adams so excited to learn that Pythagoras, a founder of Greek moral philosophy, had traveled in the East and read the Hindu Vedas, and Adams extracting from the wisdom of the East and West this idea that we are what we think, life is shaped by the mind, and only by abandoning attachment to external results can we control the only thing we can control, which is our own thoughts and actions, and achieve the calm self-mastery that defines happiness. This project changed my life. It changed the way I thought about both personal and public happiness. I came to see it was important to be a good citizen and to be a good person. The personal self-government was necessary for political self-government. But the biggest takeaway was just changing my reading habits. And now, inspired by the founders, every morning I try to wake up and do actual deep reading rather than browsing and surfing. And I found that more than anything else, this immensely improves my happiness and has convinced me that the pursuit of happiness requires the pursuit of virtuous self-mastery.
1: Thank you very much, Jeffrey, for those opening remarks. Roger, I'm going to hand off to you right now to make your opening argument. Please tell us your case for why happiness is about feeling good rather than doing good.
2: Well, thanks very much, Naima, and thank you, Jeffrey, for that outline of your position. The debate we're taking part in is an ancient one, and I think one could see it beginning with the death of Socrates. At his trial, Socrates insisted several times that virtue was the only thing that mattered in one's life. It's the only constituent of happiness. This view was defended by many of the followers of Socrates, including, of course, Plato and Aristotle. But in the case of Aristotle, he took time to explain how being virtuous is also bound to give you the most pleasure, because he realized how plausible it is to say that pleasure is good and suffering or pain is bad. That just seems to me a very clear, intuitively plausible position. So I think we need to be clear that Jeffrey's position is interpreted in one way, a very strong one. He's saying that there's nothing good about pleasure and there's nothing bad about pain or suffering. And that is what Socrates said. But of course, Socrates had a pupil called Aristippus, who's often identified as the first hedonist, who ran with that idea that pleasure is intuitively not only a good, but the good. In other words, anything else is good only insofar as it gives you pleasure. That could include virtue. So there's nothing to stop a hedonist saying the virtuous life is the best one. But it's the best one because it gives you the greatest balance of pleasure over pain. So I think what I would ask people to do is just reflect upon that question. Are you really ready to deny that pleasure is good and pain or suffering is bad? I'd also like to stress that we're not talking just about bodily sensual pleasures. We're talking about any kind of enjoyment. So it could be the enjoyment of virtue. It could be the enjoyment of accomplishing something with your life. It could be the enjoyment of spending time with your friends and your family. The enjoyments that Jeffrey there appeared to be admitting to having experienced early in the morning of reading these great works of philosophy and history and so on. We also need, I think, to remember that there's a difference between saying that enjoyment is the only thing that matters on the one hand, and saying on the other that you should always be aiming consciously at enjoyment in your own life. The chances are if you do that, you'll fail. So if you imagine somebody who becomes a tennis player and then tries always to gain maximum enjoyment from any game that they're playing, they'll probably enjoy the games less than if they concentrate on playing the best tennis. So there's no reason for a hedonist not to take many of the goods, such as virtue or

0: accomplishment or knowledge or friendship and advocate that they be pursued. But they're advocating that just because pursuing those goods indirectly will give you the greatest balance of pleasure over pain.
1: Thank you very much, Roger, for that. Thanks to you both. We now know where you stand and why. So we're going to take a quick break. And when we're back, we're going to dig deeper into this question of whether the pursuit of happiness is rooted in virtue or in pleasure. I'm Naima Raza. This is Open to Debate, and we'll be right back.

0: Welcome back to Open to Debate. I'm your moderator, Naima Raza, and we're debating the pursuit of happiness, virtue or pleasure. We just heard opening remarks from our two debaters, Jeffrey Rosen, the CEO and president of the National Constitution Center and author of the book, The Pursuit of Happiness, and Roger Crisp, a professor of moral philosophy at Oxford University and author of the book, Sacrifice Regained. I want to take a moment to just summarize a bit of your positions that you articulated. Jeffrey, your position really comes from the founding fathers, but also actually from before them. It looks at the sources, the primary sources that the founders consulted in reading lists like Jefferson's. So everything from Cicero to Locke and even moving towards Eastern literature or wisdom. The root is that it is by doing good that you will become happy, that it's self-mastery and this idea of being your best self and helping others that will give you industry, good citizenship, that will give you that market happiness. And it really, it's a basis in kind of recognizing your own limits, your own agency and self-control. And that kind of self-control and discipline can transcend oneself and create a society that is controlled, happy, and masterful in some way. And Roger, I understand your argument saying you acknowledge, look, this is a dominant historical perspective that dates back to Socrates. However, there are offshoots early on in that philosophy that we really need to consult, one being Aristotle, and then much more so Aristippus, who's this kind of father of hedonism, as you called him, who looked at virtue as a potential for pleasure, but also really looked at other pleasure. So virtue could be a path to pleasure, but it's not the only path to pleasure. And your key basis for this argument is, look, virtue is a part of pleasure. Pleasure is bigger than how we conceive it. And also, if we don't acknowledge that pleasure is critical in the pursuit of happiness, we really have to deny that pleasure is good and that pain is bad, which is the premise upon which Socrates and the Stoics kind of came out on this. I do want to dig into the debate now because, Jeffrey, I'm just saying your argument is firmly rooted in this historical definitions of the pursuit of happiness. You acknowledge in your opening statement that, look, there was some hypocrisies here. The founders, most of them practiced slavery, for example. I also, in reading your work, noticed that they were constantly anxious, not necessarily the happiest people in their writings, and also that they have an incentive here, that these founders were looking for control in some way. They were looking to erect government. And so it was in their interest for people to be self-regulated so that they could regulate them. So I just want to start with asking you, Jeffrey, why are these founders the right source on happiness and on virtue?
1: Well, they may or may not be, but it's not the founders who are our source, but all of ancient philosophy. And it's my argument is that this was the understanding of happiness that persisted from earliest times through perhaps the 1960s. And what's so striking is that the classical understanding is not at all inconsistent with the hedonism that Roger Crisp so thoughtfully outlined. But the idea that arose in the 1960s that immediate gratification is the source of happiness, whether it's sex, drugs, and rock and roll, or just you do you, or let it all hang out, the idea that just by greed is good, by gratifying our immediate desires without the sober second thoughts that can lead us to serve our long-term interests, that's the key to happiness. And that's a position that I think is not either supported by the founders, by the classical philosophy, or by modern happiness literature. And that's the position that I'd argue against.
0: That makes sense. In psychological terms, we would say deny yourself the marshmallow in that famous experiment, not instant gratification.
1: Absolutely. It all comes back to the marshmallow test. And it's really striking how, whether classical or enlightenment, that idea of sober second thoughts was really the definition of happiness.
0: Right. I want to bring it to a contemporary lens because I think there's a very important cultural conversation. The 60s is one key moment, but there's something happening right now amongst millennials, zillennials. There's this cultural shift toward well-being. You hear a lot about boundaries, self-care, quiet quitting.

I think Jeffrey and I may be on the same page here in that we might both agree that the best way to live your life is not to pursue immediate sensual pleasure. That will not give you the greatest happiness. What will give you the greatest happiness, as far as I'm concerned, is having meaningful work, having a decent income, family and friends and so on. I don't think it's anything mysterious. I think we actually know what the sources of happiness are, and people have known for thousands of years what the sources of happiness are. But these sources are being forgotten by some people who claim that we should aim for short-term pleasures. Or, for example, we should aim for the maximum income we have at the cost of other goods in our lives. I think when people talk about well-being, people like Richard Layard, for example, people who promote happiness, what they mean by that is not short-term pleasure. They mean contentment, life satisfaction, and so on. And the things that I mentioned, I think, are going to give you that. And that's what I think many people will be aiming at in their life, those sources of long-term

0: more concerned about the worse off than in most other countries. And that's a win-win situation, because if you live in a society like Norway, however well off you are, you're going to do better.
1: Thank you, Roger. Appreciate that. Up next, we have Nancy Sherman. She's a distinguished professor and faculty affiliate at Georgetown University's Center on National Security and the Law. Nancy, welcome.
2: So let me ask Roger a question that sort of bounces off some of Jeffrey's remarks. I mean, I love the Stoics. I write about the Stoics. My last book was Stoic Wisdom. But they are an austere bunch. And Cicero found the Stoic self-therapy not very helpful for his particular predicament, which was the loss of his daughter in childbirth. And so he's railing against them a lot for not leaving room for grief and pain. So one of the questions is, they've got to leave room in this project of self-improvement for the feelings that are really hard and hard to digest and metabolize. And that leads us a little bit to pleasure. And the question is, so where exactly does pleasure figure in this? And I would add here,

0: it? I guess I'm inclined to think not, because of the pleasure we take in friendship and the indirectness of the concern that we have for pleasure. What we're really concerned about is our friends and the relationship with them. And it's great to have those relationships. And it would affect our current relationships if we were just ready to take a pill to dull the grief when one of them passes away. But that's not to say that that grief is not bad.
1: But what about the pleasure, if I can just persist for a half sec? Is the pleasure that you experience in this whole range of things, from sun on your face to giggling, to being virtuous, is that all the same stuff, so that you can just experience happiness that way?
0: Well, I'm inclined to say yes. I mean, there are lots of different kinds of enjoyment, but it's all enjoyment. And that seems to correlate with what neuroscience is telling us. It's the same circuits that fire when you're drinking Coke or listening to Beethoven.
2: Thank you, Nancy, for being with us.
1: My pleasure.
2: Now we have Monica. Monica Parker is the Wall Street Journal bestselling author of The Power of Wonder, a co-founder of Hatch Analytics, which focuses on remote work. Monica, welcome. What is your question for our debaters today?
3: I'm struck by both your arguments seem to be so wrapped up in capitalism. And in this capitalistic world, we've got chief happiness officers, World Happiness Reports, Happy Planet Index. And yet the reality is we're so terrible at making ourselves happy. I think the latest statistic is 280 million people globally suffer from depression. But I posit maybe that seeking happiness is just folly. How can we suggest to people that they should be happy in poverty? They should be happy in Gaza. People grieving or in burnout should be happy. Defend to me why you even believe we should be pursuing happiness, as opposed to, say, a mixed emotion like wonder or awe that people can achieve in any condition, both good and bad.
2: Jeffrey, maybe you can answer that, and maybe from the perspective of the founders in particular.
4: Wonderful question. You're quite right that there's nothing necessarily compatible about extreme capitalism with this rational pursuit of virtue and excellence. We've talked about the ways that, as Daniel Bell noted, the cultural contradictions of capitalism may undermine the industry and work ethic on which it relies for success by creating a consumer culture that demands immediate gratification. I do think that the internet has made this so much worse. So all this is to say that, indeed, living according to reason, which is living according to wonder and awe, which is connecting to divine harmony, may indeed be the duty as well as the rights of life, the core to the unalienable right to pursue happiness. But the one thing that's not, and I think we're all agreed, is immediate gratification for its own sake.
2: Thank you, Monica, for that question. We have our final question here from Emily Austin, an associate professor of philosophy at Wake Forest University. Emily, welcome. What is your question?
5: I just wrote a book on Epicureanism as a way of life, defending Epicureanism. And so I'm kind of team pleasure. I thought I would ask you, Jeffrey, just to tell us a little bit about this sort of famous friendship between an Epicurean and a Stoic, John Adams, and Thomas Jefferson, both presidents. Jefferson, at the end of his life, identified himself as an Epicurean, and though Adams adopted a kind of Stoicism. And so there have been these really close friendships between Stoics and Epicureans, like Cicero had his best friend Atticus. And so most people have thought that the Stoics and the Epicureans are very much alike. But where they have differed over time is the idea that the Epicureans denied providence and the idea that the world was ordered for the good and that we are a manifestation of divine will, and that sort of that human beings are animals. And so we come to arrive at virtue instrumentally through our capacities for pleasure and pain and navigating the world. And so I'm kind of curious whether you think, and this maybe goes to Roger as well, whether that kind of gives some sort of advantage to Epicureanism over Stoicism for some people who do kind of reject the providential model and accept a more modern scientific model.
2: Thank you, Emily. So pose it first to Jeffrey and then to Roger, each kind of take a minute to answer this question of Emily's, like, do we need some new conception?
4: Thank you for that wonderful summary, both of the differences among Epicureanism and Stoicism, and also the Adams-Jefferson friendship. And you're so right about their convergence. And what's so striking was their theological convergence, that Adams summed up his mature faith

0: as love God and all his creatures, rejoice in all things. I think you also put your finger on the fact that really the difference comes down to different conceptions of human nature, and the real consequence of this disagreement is in politics, not in theology or philosophies of happiness. Both are in favor of self-mastery, as you say. They did disagree about providence. Jefferson believed in an afterlife, but not a providential God, whereas Adams did. And the big difference is the nature of government. Do you have to have a strong state in order to tame human passions, as Adams insisted? Or are people basically good? Can they be perfected through education, and therefore is a night watchman state necessary to unshackle human potential, as Jefferson did? So that's where the rubber hits the road, I think. But thank you so much for helping us understand that both of them are converging around a classical understanding of happiness.
1: Thank you, Jeffrey. Roger, do you have anything to add to that?
2: Well, I would want to distinguish between, on the one hand, a particular view of happiness or pleasure, where I would be more inclined to side with the Cyrenaics than the Epicureans. I mean, I'm very disinclined to think that pleasure consists in the absence of pain. It's the balance of pleasure over pain. So to detach that kind of question from the question about providence and evolution, and then I think once one's done that, one can see that something like a Cyrenaic position could be attached to an evolutionary account.
1: Well, thank you for that. Thank you for that question, Emily, and to all our questioners who joined us today, Helen, Nancy, and Monica. We're now going to move on to closing statements. This will be the last remarks we have in this conversation. And so, Jeffrey, you'll have the opportunity to go first with a closing remark.
0: Well, thank you so much for this wonderful conversation. We've agreed that the pursuit of happiness consists in the pursuit of virtue and pleasure, and that virtue consists in self-mastery, and self-mastery consists in taming our unreasonable passions and emotions, like anger and jealousy and fear, so we can achieve the calm well-being that will allow us to achieve our potential. I am so excited to have had my life transformed by rediscovering this classical moral philosophy. I was yearning for it when I was in college and studying the Puritans who failed to persuade me about the virtues of a good life through predestination or blind faith. And it's a marvelous inheritance that was really core to American education for most of our history. Middle school, high school, college kids, and law students all read these great classic sources and were inspired to achieve self-mastery and to focus on reading and growing through books. And the big takeaway that I just want to share with all of you is the transformative power of deep reading. A blessing of COVID was to have rediscovered it. I'd really gotten out of the habit of reading outside of my immediate deadlines and work. And the transformative universes that are glistening and waiting for us to rediscover just by setting aside an hour a day to stop browsing and reading is one of the virtues and marvels of this internet age, where all of the wisdom of the world is now free and online. So happy reading.
1: Thank you, Jeffrey, for those closing remarks and also for the encouragement to read more. Roger, you're going to have the final word here in this debate. So please take a moment for your closing remarks and convince us why pleasure is the key to happiness.
2: I can't resist by reiterating my initial claim, which was that almost anybody is going to accept that pleasure or enjoyment is good and suffering is bad. But I would also like to point out how many of the things that philosophers and others have listed as independently good turn out to be things that we enjoy or take pleasure in. So, for example, the ancients would list virtue. They would list relationships, friendships, family relationships, knowledge. And then in more recent times, people have stressed the importance of accomplishing something or achieving something with one's life. These are all things that people enjoy. And I think on reflection, and particularly if we think about a life without any enjoyment in it, what we might call an anhedonic life, which has plenty of relationships and achievement and so on, but contains no enjoyment, I think on reflection, we can see that that life is not a life that's good for the person who's living it, because lives that are good for the people living those lives are good because of the well-being, that is the pleasure or the happiness that we find within them. So I think these lists of other goods are helpful because they tell us which way to live our lives, which things to aim at. But it's an indirect way to achieve the real good, which is well-being or enjoyment.
1: Thank you very much, Roger, for that. And that concludes our debate. I'd like to thank our debaters, Jeffrey Rosen and Roger Crisp. We so appreciate you showing up, you approaching this conversation with an open mind, and you're bringing thoughtful disagreement to the table. In short, you're being open to debate. Thank you for being here.
2: Thank you.
0: Thank you so much.
1: And I'd also like to thank our fellow authors and interrogators for being here, for bringing their provocative questions to the table. So thank you, Helen, Nancy, Monica, and Emily. And finally, a big thank you to you, the audience, for tuning in to this episode of Open to Debate.
3: 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We're going to have more America 250 related episodes coming up, so please stay tuned. And one note before we wrap up. Since our original broadcast of this episode, Jeffrey Rosen is now CEO Emeritus of the National Constitution Center. He has a new book out called Pursuit of Liberty: How Hamilton versus Jefferson Ignited the Lasting Battle Over Power in America. Jeffrey also has a podcast called The Blessings of Liberty. Finally, I want to invite you, our listeners, to join the conversation with us on Substack. We love to see your thoughts and comments on all of our episodes, so visit us at opentodebate.substack.com. And if you liked this conversation, we're going to have Jeffrey Rosen on for a Substack live conversation June 30th. Keep an eye out. You won't want to miss it. As a nonprofit, our work is made possible by listeners like you, by the Rosenkrantz Foundation, and by supporters of Open to Debate. Robert Rosenkrantz is our chairman. Our CEO is Leah Matthau. Andrew Lipson is head of production. Michelle DeBersini is head of marketing. Alexis Pangrazzi is our executive producer. The Open to Debate team also includes Gabriella Mayer, Gabrielle Iannicelli, Scott Jacoby, Linda Lee, Katy Perry, and Julia Serkin. Damon Whittemore mixed this episode. Our theme music is by Alex Clement. I'm John Donvan.
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5: This is the CCNS News Update, an overview of the latest nuclear safety issues brought to you every week by concerned citizens for nuclear safety. Here is this week's top headline. DOE strongly opposes NMED's proposal to get waste off the hill in Los Alamos. What now? By June 22nd, hundreds of New Mexicans submitted comments in support of the New Mexico Environment Department's strong stand to protect the people of New Mexico by requiring Los Alamos National Laboratory, LANL, to remove plutonium-contaminated waste off the hill. But the Department of Energy, DOE, and its contractors in New Mexico at the Waste Isolation Pilot Plant, WIP, LANL, and Sandia, and in California, Idaho, Illinois, South Carolina, Tennessee, and Washington State all strongly oppose the Environment Department's proposed permit modification requiring the cleanup of legacy waste stored at LANL in the fabric tents next to the community of White Rock. Among other things, DOE comments repeatedly stated that the Environment Department does not have legal authority, quote, to dictate how or what waste can be disposed of at WIP. DOE stated the risk associated with LANL's storage facilities would not be applicable to WIP. DOE comments stated that the Environment Department proposal would violate federal laws and halt pit production for nuclear weapons. DOE reserves the right, quote, to take appeals as provided by law and to seek any other available legal remedies in the event differences cannot be resolved, end quote. In contrast to the federal government, a New York State agency is, quote, in strong support, end quote, of the Environment Department. Oregon also supports prioritizing cleanup of facilities in New Mexico. four New Mexico nonprofit organizations, including CCNS and two individuals, support some of the Environment Department's proposal, but also oppose some provisions. Those groups and individuals proposed changes to make the permit more stringent. For example, they want more specific restrictions on the definition of legacy waste and more requirements for landfill cleanup. The next step is for the 32 organizations and individuals that oppose the Environment Department's proposal in whole or in part to meet in confidential negotiations in late July to see if they can resolve all of their differences. If agreement were reached, one or more meetings would be held to receive public comment about it. If not all of the differences were resolved, there would be a public hearing with expert testimony and cross-examination before an administrative hearing officer. That hearing would also include opportunities for public oral and written comments. After the hearing, there would be legal briefs submitted to the hearing officer who ultimately would issue a recommended decision to an Environment Department official who had not been involved in the permit modification proposal. That official would issue a final decision, which could be appealed to a court. This has been the CCNS News Update. For more information, please visit our website at nuclearactive.org.

0: Welcome to World Ocean Radio. I'm Peter Neal, founder of the World Ocean Observatory. We all know of the plastic crisis. We know of the mid-ocean islands of plastic debris. We all know of the trashed beaches, plastic washed across oceans ashore. We've all seen the photograph of the plastic junk inside the dead seagull's belly. We've all seen the medical warnings against the consumption of fish containing bits of microplastic, a threat to pregnant mothers and their unborn children. We are all aware of the still voluminous amount of plastic in our household trash. If we recycle and separate, we still know the inefficiency of collection, recycling, and withdrawing plastic from the cycle of living. We all avoid plastic bags, yet we wrap our vegetables and meats in plastic films and trays. In truth, there is more plastic circulation through our global social system than ever before. We all know that what we see is just above the surface. We all know that we cannot see the micro beads of plastic heated by the sun, ground by ocean movement, emitted as tire dust, film, industrial waste, synthetic fibers, mulches, and fertilizers, no longer piles of rubbish, but minuscule bits of plastic washed downstream through rivers, culverts, street drains, sanitation systems, and every other conduit from mountaintop to coast to the ocean's abyssal plain as an ever-amplified stream of poison, to then be absorbed into the atmosphere to be circulated by global weather systems again as wet disposition, humidity, rain, snow, plastic. And what happens then? The plastic absorbs into our fields and reservoirs, forests and soils, into the air we breathe, into our bodies, ingested and absorbed in a cycle of detriment, invisible, insidious, and deadly. We think we are aware that we have solved a problem when we have not. Plastic is a function of oil, and global circulation of that function carries plastic in worldwide distribution and lures us into an illusion that we have things under control when we do not. We have saturated ourselves in plastic poison that knows no boundaries, no statutory limits, no regulatory control, no moral distinctions, no end in sight. It is as simple and destructive as poisoning the world well without thinking. To solve a problem, we need first to understand its dimension, the circumference of the circumstance, the urgency of the experience, and the structures for correction. Is it insurmountable? What will it take? We ask that question too often on World Ocean Radio, and to pose the question without some sense of solution is irresponsible at best. But we also offer week after week increments of solution, of the need for new values, thus structures and behaviors to confront and address particular questions with specific answers. And we have no idea if anyone is listening. It is as if we have wrapped our individual and collective consciousness in a film of unthinking. We must readdress. First, acknowledge that the crisis remains. Second, to reaffirm all past behaviors, to diminish and control. And third, to understand that plastic is still everywhere, stored in our forests, moving as inflammation, hormone disruption, doing possible metabolic and reproductive harm, its own pandemic, another oil-fired world disease. The incremental behavior shifts are known, but I fear that they are being forgotten, subsumed into anxious distraction driven by so much more. Recommit to an anti-plastic life. Recycle, even if the systems seem compromised. Remind us by isolated volume of the ongoing, recurring, expanding scale. Restate plastic as dangerous as acid and ash in rain and the air we breathe. Renounce plastics as you can. And remember, it is primary among the many silent dangers to the environment that corrupt our future, steady and still. We will discuss these issues and more in future editions of World Ocean Radio.
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2: 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One,
3: two, three. Next on What's the Frequency, Kenneth? It was crime at the time, but the laws
4: we changed them. Though the hero behind... We are live at the U.S. Supreme Court. I'm Shannon Bream. Just days away, all the biggest decisions of the term, including birthright citizenship.
3: I'm Paul Fisher. The Supreme Court issued more end-of-term decisions, including these opinions written by Justice Alito. By 6-3, the court upheld Homeland Security's order ending temporary protective status for Haitian and Syrian refugees who could be in danger if they're deported back home. By 6-3, the court said asylum seekers turned away before they actually enter the U.S. have not legally arrived and therefore are not eligible to seek asylum.
5: This is the Supreme Court letting the Trump administration just erase vast swaths of federal law by exploiting a kind of loophole. In the TPS case, the court says, oh, well, nothing that the Trump administration does here is subject to any kind of judicial review.
3: Decision still pending before the court's summer recess. Trump's attempt to change birthright citizenship. Most SCOTUS watchers, even the ones on Fox News, expect Trump to lose this one.

0: most pointed to this particular exchange during oral arguments between Trump's SCOTUS lawyer, John Sauer, and Chief Justice John Roberts.
1: Well, it certainly wasn't a problem in the 19th century.
2: No, but of course, we're in a new world now, as Justice Alito pointed out to you, where 8 billion people are one plane ride away from having a child who's a U.S. citizen.
1: Well, it's a new world. It's the same Constitution.
0: Also still pending, a decision on whether to restrict mail-in ballots, something Trump very much wants to do. Likewise, a decision on state laws banning trans athletes from women's sports. And the court will also be ruling on Trump's executive power to fire people, including a Federal Reserve Board member.

0: urgency of this moment. And refuse to delay change for yet another year. For yet another cycle, for yet another generation.
1: The New York primaries? Things operatives from both parties were watching for. How did the progressives do? Especially Lander and Chevalier. The once New York Mayor Mom Donnie endorsed against more traditional Democrats running for Congress. Incumbents like Goldman and Espaillat. Mind you, these traditional Democrats were far from conservative. Progressives are way more aggressive about breaking the power grip of the billionaires who bankroll Trump and MAGA. And about changing or breaking traditional party ties to Israel.
2: Not many candidates are on CNN when they hear this music.
1: In the district of the Mamdani-backed Brett Lander versus incumbent Goldman, the race was called in the middle of a CNN interview with Lander.
2: But we do have breaking news, and we can now project that Brad Lander will defeat the incumbent Congressman Dan Goldman in the Democratic primary for New York's 10th congressional district. And, sir, obviously, since we have you here live on air as we are making this call, what is your first reaction to this?
3: These are the fights that matter to us. And all I can say is I promise to go out every single day and fight for my constituents and the values that they have, because we need a country that stands up for working people. It doesn't make it so hard to live here. I'll be fighting for a city everyone can afford and where everyone is welcome.

0: In New York 7, a victory for another Mamdani pick in that congressional primary. Valdez over Reynoso, the Democratic borough president of Brooklyn, who was endorsed by the retiring incumbent.
1: A lot of New York Democrats thought this one would be close because Antonio Reynoso is the Brooklyn borough president, because he had the endorsement of the incumbent Democratic congresswoman, Nydia Velazquez, very popular. Very long-standing powerhouse in New York City politics. She's retiring. She backed the borough president, but this is a shellacking. This is a shellacking. We're up to 81% of the vote, 58% for the candidate Claire Valdez, the Democratic Socialist, backed by the mayors.

0: event in the primary between incumbent House Democrat Espaillat and Mamdani Adol Chevalier.
1: And that projection, Abby, means that the mayor, Mamdani, does get a sweep of the three races in which he endorsed in Democratic primaries tonight.

0: the Democratic Socialist candidate, Dani Elisa Avila Chevalier, beating a powerful Democratic, longstanding Democratic incumbent, Adriano Espaillat. Much more narrow race than the other two districts here, but this is again a Democrat. This is a mayor making a statement. This is a candidate making a statement. You're having a conversation with your panel. About we want new, we want different, and yes, we want more liberal.
1: In another notable New York Democratic primary, there was quite a cast of characters. In the district where Jerry Nadler is retiring after 18 terms in Congress. They included a new generation Kennedy, Carolyn Kennedy's son Jack Schlossberg, AI computer science guy Alex Boris, drawing millions in deep pocket dollars for and against him from different AI company factions. Boris ran on regulating AI. And Trump pollster Kellyanne Conway's ex, George Conway, who ran as an anti-Trump Democrat. But the winner was Michael Lasher, who was endorsed by Jerry Nadler.

much has been said and written about your involvement, so two questions on that. First, there's been some discussion about you weighing in on some of these races, particularly the intersection of Hispanic leadership and in Hispanic communities. I'm wondering if you, at the end of this process, have any regrets about anything you've done in this primary cycle?

You know, I'm incredibly excited at supporting two Latina candidates in Daria Lisa Avila Chevalier, who would be the first Afro-Latina to represent that district in Congress. I'm also excited to be supporting Claire Valdez, who's running in New York 7.

pundits like to nationalize storylines. Like the regular Dems versus the socialist Dems. So that's also the storyline of the Democratic Socialist nominee for mayor of Washington, D.C. Los Angeles Mayor Bass in a runoff with Progressive Democrat Rahman

it seems the party will do better with progressives in some races, and still have successes with the Alyssa Slotkins and Mikey Sherrills and Abigail Spanberkers, the so-called national security mom's wing of the party, at least for now. The more immediate national problem may be the one facing House Democratic Leader Hakeem Jeffries and Senate Democratic Leader Chuck Schumer, who have to deal with the demands for change.

0: to put too fine a point on it, but sometimes the metaphor is the reality.
1: In a god of a fleet of honor, don't you know that I'm...
0: He said he drained the swamp.
1: In a god of a fleet of paper, don't you know that I'll always be true?
0: Instead, it's the massive crude oil holding tanks in Oklahoma that got drained, and your wallet that got drained.

Yes, new shipments of crude were stuck in the Strait of Hormuz. And depending on the hour of the day, claims and counterclaims, whether the strait is open or closed or somewhere in between. Here I got all the visa, honey. Don't you know that I'm loved? He said he would drain the swamp. Here I got all the visa, baby. Don't you know that I'm always the truth? Instead, he drained a big chunk of the Secret Service budget, hundreds of millions, for his ballroom slash underground security complex. You know, the one that was supposed to cost 100 million, then 200 million, then 400 million and still counting. A ballroom he promised at zero cost to taxpayers. Instead, he bulldozed the east wing of the White House. Said he raised the ballroom money from deep pocket donors, but suddenly asked for $1 billion from the taxpayers to finish the not-so-secret underground security complex. Without ever explaining why a national security complex needed to be covered by a ballroom big enough to hold 1,000 of his closest friends, donors, and perhaps doomsday survivor chosen ones.

0: He said he would hire only the best people. Without diversity, without equity, without inclusion. Instead, he installed only the loyal. Latest case in point, acting DNI Bill Pulte, with zero intelligence experience, except that in his old job he was able to troll through housing agency documents to try to charge Trump critics with mortgage fraud. Imagine what this person could do getting his hands on the top secrets of 18 U.S. intelligence agencies. Trump could not only imagine it, he said as much. Trump said his acting DNI might find evidence of election fraud, might even fire lots of Intel employees. Trump was so keen on this, he actually made a middle-of-the-night decision to cancel the Senate confirmation hearing for his own pick for permanent DNI, federal prosecutor and former SEC chair Jay Clayton. And Trump also dared Democrats to let the FISA surveillance authorization expire unless Trump pulled Pulte. Democrats did just that.
1: Well, I'm obviously concerned that this is somebody who's a political attack dog, and his single biggest qualification is that he's loyal to Donald Trump and is willing to go after Donald Trump's enemies. But my more immediate concern is the fact that this is a really important position. This sits atop our intelligence agencies. And by law, Congress mandated that this person have significant intelligence experience because they have to make sure that we're keeping Americans safe, which is not what Bill Pulte is capable of doing. So I'm just more worried day to day that Americans are at risk because we have someone who's incompetent at the head of this agency.
2: Do you think your party miscalculated here?
1: Yeah. No, not at all. I mean, I've always voted for FISA before. I'm on an intelligence committee. I know how important it is. But I'm unwilling to trade Americans' constitutional rights, privacy, and essential civil liberties for temporary extension of this program. I'm just unwilling to do it. Right, that's what this administration is asking us to do. They say, give up your constitutional rights. Give up Americans' rights and privacy. And we'll just make sure we keep you protected. I mean, that's what autocracies say. I'm not going to do that. I'm willing to have a discussion about what checks we need to put in place, a short-term extension. I'm not going to give them a three-year runway on this program. About this administration would give us confidence that they're going to follow the law? Short-term extensions. then is we he can a risk? Talk.
3: Well, I'm fine right now, but I won't be fine much longer if we don't get FISA up and running. And I think Clayton's the perfect pick. Okay. Clayton has got the confidence of both sides. Yeah. Let's get him in a job that really matters. And I thought it was an outstanding choice by President Trump. And let's get this back on track. We can't, you know, we gotta realize that there are people who want to blow us all up and kill us. Mm-hmm. And they're coming if we don't stop them. And if we don't get a Ron in a box, we're in our trouble. So let's do it. Let's stop talking and get it done.
0: Trump promised to drain waste, fraud, and abuse from healthcare and social safety net programs. Instead, we have an acting head of the CDC, an acting head of the FDA, no Surgeon General, and a health secretary who's a vaccine cynic. Speaking of which, Defense Secretary Hegseth, when he's not denouncing NATO, reviewing troop withdrawals, expelling reporters from the Pentagon, Hegseth decided to make flu shots in the military optional. Because he said mandatory flu shots were an overreach. And you guessed it, there's been a major flu outbreak at Lackland Air Force Base in Texas. Only instead of reinstating mandatory flu shots, Hegseth just made them mandatory again at Lackland, at least for now. Speaking of flu shots, an FDA advisory panel has voted in favor of approving a brand new flu vaccine based on mRNA technology. The same vaccine tech used in the COVID vaccine that conspiracy buffs claim will kill you or track you if it doesn't kill you. It'll be interesting to see if the full FDA approves the new vaccine. An mRNA vaccine is much faster to make. And that matters because most of the current flu vaccine is made the same way they made it since the 1940s. The flu vaccine is grown inside chicken eggs, a process that takes so long, the makers have to make an educated guess as to which flu strain the vaccine will need to fight, months before the actual flu season starts. And frequently, as was the case with the latest flu season, the vaccine was only a partial match for the flu strain that actually hit. And how's this for a metaphor?
4: Qatar, who was so nice in providing, you know, we were at a little bit of a logjam. We're waiting for the, I call them the normal 747s. And I asked the Emir if we could use the brand new 747 that he got with, had when we first heard about it, 800 hours. 800 hours for an airplane is essentially, I think, Troy, you could say that's a brand new plane.
0: One of the old Air Force Ones, there are two of them, one of the two Air Force Ones, a 35-year-old Boeing 747-200 series, has been retired after bringing Trump home from the G7 and the Palace of Versailles.

0: Boeing has yet to deliver either of the two new Air Force One replacements. The last two 747s Boeing ever plans to build . So, waiting in the wings, as it were, the $400 million 747. That the government of Qatar gifted to the U.S. for Trump to use as an Air Force One. Said to have been given at least $400 million worth of security and other upgrades at U.S. taxpayer expense to make it an Air Force One. Though it reportedly has the original luxury interiors installed by the Qatari royals. Trump held a photo op with the new Air Force One at Joint Base Andrews.
1: There will never be one like this. This is very unique. This is considered the world's most luxurious plane when it was built. And I've got a freedom. It was built at a level that will probably never be seen again.
0: Let's hope the supplier of Trump's Air Force One aviation paint wasn't the same one who supplied Trump's reflecting pool paint.

Some reports say the Qatar version of Air Force One could rule out to take Trump to Mount Rushmore for 4th of July celebrations. Or to a meeting in Turkey next month. It will be in the sky for Trump's 4th of July flyover celebrations in any case.

0: Hello, I'm Dan Rather, and you're listening to What's the Frequency, Kenneth? With musical host Paul Fisher in New York City.
1: Throw away your pop, romping through the swamp, romping through the swamp.
2: It's Tom Foreman is live at the Reflecting Pool. Tom, what are you seeing?
1: You can drive away your poop, romping through the swamp.
3: He said he drained the swamp, but instead, as everyone now knows, he drained the great reflecting pool, promised fixes and upgrades.
1: And muggy, also spidery and buggy, romping through the swamp.
3: That he said would last for 100 years.
1: Lying in the swamp, looking at the ways glaze haze can raise.
3: Instead, they didn't last till the 4th of July.
1: Alligator romping through the swamp. Spend your time.
3: Instead, the no-bid contractors incurred massive cost overruns. The new improved reflecting pool didn't reflect anything because of an overgrowth of sickly green algae.
4: They're pumping oxygen in here to try to defeat the process by which algae forms. They have these sort of water vacuums out here where piece by piece they're trying to clean the floor of all of this. And this while federal officials are saying the water here is crystal clear. We're just doing a little mop-up operation now. Well, if this is a little mop-up operation, it is very big and it's moving very slowly. And it's curious to wonder if they'll have it done by 4th of July as they would wish.
3: Trump promised it would be a cool crystal clear blue. Because he ordered the pool bottom painted American flag blue. Instead, the only patches of blue were the ones floating on top of the algae. Paint patches that peeled off from the bottom of the pool. Trump keeps blaming it on vandals. So much for his version of a Green New Deal.
4: We're not seeing good things, Phil, I'll tell you that. The latest hotspot that people have noticed is right down here. This is what people are talking about when they say the paint is peeling back.

So we've empowered them in that way. Now we're negotiating over how much money to free up for them in exchange for opening the strait, in exchange basically for getting us back to where we were before.

Iran, you know, Iran has always said that they don't intend to build a nuclear weapon. So getting them to simply continue saying what they've always said, the problem is, of course, we've never quite believed them on that point.

For the complete playlist of music and sound bites on the program, you can go to the program's Facebook page. What's the frequency, Paul? I'm Paul Fisher.

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2: 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I learned so much listening to the station about international affairs, the history of and current events in Taos, and what people are up to throughout the country through the Pacifica Network programming. 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
3: Nuclear Marathon. That's what it feels like to produce Nuclear Hot Seat every week as we start on its 16th year. One day at a time is a recovery cliche, but one episode at a time is a full-time job. What does it mean to focus one's time, energy, resources, and intent on putting together a one-hour episode on nuclear issues every week for 782 weeks and counting? It takes a savvy interviewer, posing the important questions to the one who's usually asking those questions, and when she gets me to admit how I actually learned most of the material that I use for this show, and I say, I got them to talk with me and tried to ask them the questions that I think most people would have, which are sometimes very basic, but without that basic understanding, we can't build on top of it. And if I have a criticism of many of the activists or the people who I would like to interview, it's that they get way too technical and way too alphabet soup with the abbreviations for a normal listener to be able to follow. Remember, I'm broadcast over Pacifica's audio port network, which means that somebody driving down the road in the car is going to be hearing me. I want to make the information accessible. So I figure if I can wrap my head around it and come up with language to be able to explain it, not having come from a technical background, other people will be able to follow my trail of breadcrumbs and hopefully gain their own knowledge to be able to understand exactly what's going on. Well, when Linda Williams, who performs as the physics chanteuse, interviews Libby Halevi, that's me, about the hows, whys, and wherefores that led to and continue to fuel this weekly hour-long look at the Hydra-headed nuclear industry, you learn what it takes to every week face down that awful, deadly, dangerous seat that we all share.
4: Nuclear hot seat, what are those people thinking? Nuclear hot seat, what have those boys been drinking? Nuclear hot seat, the corium is sinking. Our time to act is shrinking, but our activists are linking. Nuclear hot seat, it's the bomb.
3: Welcome to Nuclear Hot Seat, the weekly international news magazine keeping you up to date on all things nuclear from a different perspective. We're a show for people who know nothing about nuclear who want to know something, and people who know something who would like to know just a little bit more. My name is Libby Halevi. I am the producer and host, as well as a survivor of the nuclear accident at Three Mile Island from just 1 mile away. So I know what can happen when those nuclear so-called experts get it wrong. This week, the microphone gets flipped, and Linda Williams, a physicist and activist who performs as the physics chanteuse, interviews me on how the heck this whole show happened, the personal background that led me to doing this work, how I keep it going, and future plans for both the show and my award-winning play, Atomic Bill and the Payment Due. We will also have nuclear news from around the world, numbnuts of the week for outstanding nuclear boneheadedness, and lots of honest and verifiable nuclear information. All of it coming up in just a few moments. Today is Tuesday, June 23rd, 2026, and here is this week's nuclear news from a different perspective. Here in the U.S., the Trump administration announced a plan for providing up to $17.5 billion with a B dollars in low-cost loans to help electric utilities buy expensive components that could be used to build up to 10 large nuclear reactors. Weren't they just touting the small nuclear reactors a while ago? And how many solar panels could $17.5 billion provide? Enough for all of us to not need nuclear reactors, that's for sure. Meanwhile, Holtec International, a company that has never run a nuclear reactor, is pushing to restart the Palisades reactor in Michigan, which has been shut down and up on the block since May of 2022. But worse than that is Dwayne Arnold, which always sounded to me like a character from a Roseanne sitcom. That turkey has been up on the block since August of 2020. But now, Next Era Energy, the owners, are trying to get that white elephant back on the line. And in New York, at the shuttered Indian Point nuclear plant on Long Island, Holtec, they are such bad actors, Holtec, they're trying to get approval from the state of New York to release the contents of a spent fuel pool, which is not spent, it's highly radioactive, into the Hudson River. There's also a push by U.S. Secretary of Energy Chris Wright and local representative Mike Lawler to reverse the shutdown of the plant, which took place in April of 2021, and start the dang thing up again. And Holtec has created that fine mess again up in Massachusetts at the Pilgrim plant. Shut down since May of 2019, and Holtec wants to dump its tritium-contaminated water into Cape Cod Bay. Actually, they're only in it for the money, but they'll never admit that out loud. How reliable are these big old nukes that are even still in operation? In France, a reactor at the Goldfish nuclear facility near Toulouse, after temperatures as high as 46 degrees Celsius, which is 114.8 degrees Fahrenheit, making the water in the Garonne River, which is supposed to cool the reactor, too hot to do that job. So why are we wanting to build more of them? Beats me. And now...
4: 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Nom Nuts of the Week!
3: When is nuclear waste not nuclear waste? When the nuclear industry twists the language so up is down, down is up, and Sweden, a country I used to think of as being sane, falls for the nuclear con job. Sweden's parliament has approved reclassification of uranium mining in order to streamline the permitting process for the extraction and processing of uranium. They plan to treat it in a similar way to other metals and minerals. You know, the ones that aren't radioactive and don't produce deadly health and life-threatening contamination that cannot be remediated and that remains active for thousands of years. But wait, there's more. Because Sweden has also approved a government-proposed amendment that will open up more coastal sites to potential nuclear power projects. The parliament voted in favor of amendments to Sweden's Nuclear Activities Act, under which uranium mines are no longer to be considered as a nuclear facility. The bill also includes an amendment so that, quote, extraction waste from a nuclear activity that concerns the extraction and processing of nuclear materials is not considered a nuclear waste product. Did you follow that? But don't take my word for it that this is a load of bovine feces and numbnuts. Ask the people of Navajo Nation, which has been dealing with the after effects of uranium mining since 1944. Between 1944 and 1986, nearly 30 million tons of uranium were extracted from Navajo lands for nuclear weapons and energy. Navajo Nation banned uranium mining in 2005 due to the severe health toll, including lung cancer and kidney failure, caused by its radiation. Despite this ban, adjacent mining and ongoing transport of materials through their lands remains a highly contested issue because it puts the members of Navajo Nation at ongoing risk. You can also check out the Navajo Birth Cohort Study, which tracks genetic damage and physical problems in the children, grandchildren, and now great-grandchildren of uranium miners. The Navajo Birth Cohort Study investigates the health impacts of chronic non-occupational exposure to legacy uranium mining waste on Navajo Nation lands. The study tracks pregnant women and their children to evaluate how environmental metal exposures affect birth outcomes and child development. And let's just say that the results they have found so far are damning. So Sweden, listen up and smarten up before it's too late. Because if you keep going on this path of changing nuclear names, but not its impact on life and health, you will continue to carry the stigma of having been awarded this week's
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3: Here's this week's featured interview. It's been a really exciting time for me and the show. With so much to celebrate, it seemed an appropriate time for me to step out of my rather stretched-out comfort zone and place myself on the other side of the microphone. So I asked Linda Williams if she would interview me. Linda is a physicist, investigative journalist, activist, and performance artist who performs as the Physics Chanteuse. She has performed for scientists and general audiences around the world, touring her one-woman show, Atomic Cabaret, most recently in the UK, at the Edinburgh Festival, and around Europe. Currently, she is working on analyzing and writing about the Nuclear Regulatory Commission and Department of Energy deregulation, as well as a video blog podcast called Nuke Puke. Linda asked the questions and shared some laughs with me in what I can only consider to be a unique interview. We spoke on June 23rd, 2026.
5: Aloha, Libby Halevi, to Nuclear Hot Seat. What a thrill it is to reverse the microphone and be the first person to interview you on your own show. I've known you for what? Over a decade, meeting at different conferences and events. I love you and your show so much. It's such an inspiration and source of information for me as an activist. And I'm just thrilled to be able to talk to you today.
3: And I'm thrilled that you're the one doing the reversal on the microphone with me, because I have not only known you, but appreciated and cheered on your activism and your creativity and artistry. So I feel we're pretty well matched. Have at it.
5: You have produced Nuclear Hot Seat podcast every week now for 15 years since 2011. This week starts your 16th year. Why do you keep doing this?
3: Beats me. Actually, it is at this point so integrated in my life, I can't imagine my life without it. I find that there is so much nuclear news that is out there that people are not aware of, nor are they aware of how the pieces connect to each other and what it means and the danger that we put ourselves in on so many different levels, that I feel compelled to be the one to break silence, to share the information, to try and make it as accessible and understandable as possible, so that people are not overwhelmed with the doom and gloom and catastrophe that, of course, it's very easy to slip into, but understand that not only are there ways to work against nuclear to try and get them to slow down and tune back the insanity, but that anyone can participate in that. And there already are people around the world fighting back, doing a great job, who would welcome other people to join them. And without proper information, we can't do anything. A long time ago, a man I knew who published a gay magazine in New York said to me that he started it right after Stonewall because he realized that without our own means of communication, we are at the affect of any major news organization and their biases and their censorship, and we can't count on them to give us this true information. So we need to be able to talk to each other and share the real things to be able to progress. That's why I keep doing it. I'll keep doing it for as long as I physically can and for as long as there's need for it, which I don't think there will ever not be a need for it.
5: That's exactly what I appreciate about the show, is because, they say, oh, you're just in a vacuum chamber singing to the choir. Well, guess what? The choir needs to be sung to. And I find, as an activist and a journalist, I can come back to your archive and look up a guest you had and get a quote or get information about an issue, because you have the top people in the world on your show reporting about what is happening in the world about nuclear everything. And it's such an amazing resource. And I just want to really thank you for that. And I'm sure many other activists also rely on this show. Were you always an anti-nuclear activist or environmental activist? How did you get into this?
3: I tried being an environmental activist when I was in my teens. I grew up in Chicago. My grandmother had a place in the Indiana Dunes, and the Indiana Dunes were in danger of being torn down to build steel mills. And I tried to get involved in that. There was a huge pushback against it, including Senator Douglas from Illinois. And I wrote a letter to the White House, very indignant, asking John F. Kennedy to not allow this to happen. And months and months and months and months later, some toady wrote me some mealy-mouthed letter. And I looked at this and I went, it ain't going to happen. And it didn't happen. The dunes were torn down, steel mills were built and then abandoned, but nature was destroyed. And at that point, I lost heart because I knew nobody else who was doing this work. So I went about my way growing up, going to college and pursuing a journalism slash broadcast career.
5: Well, you were at Three Mile Island as well, and you wrote a book about that. Tell me about that.
3: That was one of those ceiling of the Sistine Chapel, only in a bad way. I wanted to visit a girlfriend of mine who I hadn't been in touch with for many years. When I called her, she had just moved with her new husband to a small town in Pennsylvania, and she invited me to come visit. It was right outside Harrisburg, Pennsylvania. When she met me at the airport, she said, "You've really come to the right place to cool out and get some time away from Los Angeles. Middletown is really middle town. Nothing important ever happens here." 5 days later, 1 mile from the home in which they were living and where I was staying, the nuclear reactor at Three Mile Island malfunctioned. Had what is called a partial meltdown. That's like saying you're partly pregnant. It was a meltdown. Being that close to it, we didn't take it seriously for the first 2 days because we thought that the media was just embellishing it and doing scare tactics and trying to build sweeps week or whatever it was. But we weren't really taking it seriously. And on the second day, I actually went out as a freelance writer, walking around interviewing people, taking my impressions and figure, okay, I'll write an article about how the media has overreacted. And the next day I was alone in the house and I heard a loudspeaker go down the middle of the street and it said, "Stay indoors, do not go outside unless you have to, close your doors and windows and basically hide." I had no transportation. The phones were not working because they were all overloaded. They just gave this weird noise on it. My friends were both at work. And as far as I knew, that thing could explode. And I was only 1 mile away. I mean, literally, you could walk out front of the house, go to like the top of a little bit of a rise that was there, a little bit of a hill, and look down. And right down the Susquehanna River, there was Three Mile Island. You could see the cooling towers. That was an ultimate freakout for me. I can't begin to tell you how much post-traumatic stress was created by it. My friends ultimately got through to me. We did evacuate. We stayed about 150 miles away. And about a week later, the airport opened up again. I came back to Los Angeles, but I was a total wreck. I tried to be an activist after that, but I found myself, first of all, dealing with people who didn't understand exactly what it was all about. They were all just trying to gain some kind of purchase with the celebrities who were responding to this and going to be doing a concert. The turning point, the real over-the-top point for me, was when I went to a rally and concert and marketplace put together by the Alliance for Survival here in Los Angeles. And there was somebody who was selling candles at a booth that were shaped like the cooling towers of Three Mile Island so you could have your own personal meltdown. And at that point, I went, "I don't belong here." I shut the door on nuclear. I ignored it. I paid no attention. And I walked away from the whole thing and got on with my life, not realizing what a big lump this was inside me.
5: Wow, this is your origin story, like any other superhero. What were you doing at the time? You're a theater gal. So you were doing journalism, but you were also writing plays, doing musical theater. Like, what was the goal there? To be on Broadway?
3: The ultimate goal was to write something that would be a hit on Broadway and give me royalties for the rest of my life so I wouldn't have to worry about making a living and I could do whatever I wanted.
5: Yeah.
3: I did know Marshall Bearer, the man who wrote the lyrics and co-wrote the book for Once Upon a Mattress. That was his one hit show, and he lived off it for the next 50 years. So such things were possible then, and that was my goal. I had been in theater since high school. I wrote plays. I've won awards. My play, Shattered Secrets, about incest survivors, ran 2.5 years in Los Angeles, has been translated into other languages and performed around the world. And many other projects as well, from 10-minute plays to 2-hour musicals, with more than 50 productions around the world.
5: So 79 is Three Mile Island. You go back to theater and doing what you're doing. What changed? How did you

walked away from any conversation about it. And this being Los Angeles, there weren't many conversations about it, and went on with my life. But when Fukushima happened, things were different. First of all, I had gone through massive healings in my life on a lot of issues. So I wasn't paralyzed or crippled by the information. And as the story rolled out, it was horrible earthquake, tsunami. Oh my God, how horrific that was. But then I heard about the three nuclear reactors on the coast that had been swamped by the tsunami and that were in the process of melting down. And that brought me right back to 3 Mile Island. Not only the fear, but more than that, the information that I had gleaned at that part. I recognized exactly how bad this was. I think it was on the fourth day that the explosions started happening. And the stories came out that there was a plume of radiation that had been released from these sites, and that because of the rotation of the earth and the winds, it was projected to hit the west coast of North America in 8 days. By the west coast of North America, they meant kind of from Northern California all the way up through Vancouver, possibly a little bit more. Really terrible. And the next day, the news stories came out and they said, in 7 days, this plume will hit. The next day, they came out, in 6 days, this plume will hit. And the next day, the story disappeared. It was nowhere. I Googled, I searched. Every mention of that countdown disappeared. It was like it was scrubbed from the internet. And that doesn't happen without a really big piece of pressure coming down on media to force this kind of obliteration of an ongoing news story. And I think that was the key that led me to, about 2.5 months later, while on a retreat in Sequoia, I was crying and apologizing to the earth and praying and journaling and wondering, is this the end of everything? And while I was there, in the midst of all of this processing, it was like I heard a voice in my right ear say, "You will do your first podcast on Tuesday." Now, a disclaimer. I'm not clairaudient. I am not schizophrenic. I do not walk around hearing voices. But this was as if someone was just standing there and saying, "You will do your first podcast." And I tried arguing with it. I tried debating with it. And finally, it said, "If you don't do your first podcast this Tuesday, you will always regret it." And that got to me because I've lived my life to not have regrets. Because you regret what you don't do, you don't regret what you do. And I didn't want to have any regrets around this. So when I got back from Sequoia, it was a Monday. I put out one, this was big marketing, one post on Facebook.

We will deliver one email to you with the link to that week's show as soon as it posts and a brief description of some of its content. That way, you never need miss a single episode ever again. Help us out in another way, because if you have a story lead, a hot tip, or a suggestion of someone to interview,

0: And indeed, it is that segment we share with Code Pink. Joining us is Cynthia Papermaster. She's Code Pink for the Bay Area and Code Pink all the way through. Cynthia, if I've got this correct, you have been at a protest against General Dynamics, which is really funding and sustaining the genocide with extraordinary weaponry.
1: Hi, Dennis. Thanks for having me on. And we have a crowd of people here in front of the General Dynamics Ordnance and Tactical Facility in Healdsburg, California. We don't do protests. We do advocacy. And what we're advocating for is General Dynamics out of Sonoma County. Because what they're doing at this facility is they're designing and making sophisticated weapons and guidance systems for the Tomahawk missiles and other weapons that are killing civilians in Gaza, in Lebanon, in Iran. We have a memorial for the children killed in Manav, Iran. It's very difficult for me to talk about this without breaking down and crying, but over 150 people were killed by a Tomahawk missile that General Dynamics helped design and manufacture. They killed the school children first, and then in a double tap strike, they used a second Tomahawk missile to kill the parents and the rescuers who rushed to the scene to see what had happened. So this fifth largest weapons company in the world, General Dynamics, operating in Healdsburg, California, is not something that we can accept, and we want them out. I have some people here with me, and I'd like to put them on to ask them why they're here today, and I'm going to go ahead and do that now. Here's Susan.
0: Welcome, Susan.
2: Hi, I'm Susan Lamont. I represent lots of organizations, and I have been coming here to General Dynamics and protesting for probably almost 2 years. And the thing that I've heard several times, and that I've also read in the paper, is how can we ask them to leave because they offer some high-paying jobs? And my response is, we only culturally believe that jobs related to war and weapons are the ones that deserve high pay. There are many things that we need done in this country that we could pay for with this money, and they could be high-paying jobs. And it would not be that difficult to convert to that, because right at the beginning of World War II, we switched from civilian factories and really quickly turned them into military factories. We could go back and reverse that and do it a completely different way. And the name of this company is perfectly fitting for that. It could instead

0: those forms have existed, but I don't think that trans kids have gotten to see themselves that way very often. And just those like mundane little details that make up a day. I really wanted to populate this book with as much of them as possible, because then you get the sense that these kids are moving about the world in the same way that you do, which seems like it's like kind of a duh thing, but I think a lot of people are still getting there. Like they treat these kids like they're like monsters and aliens rather than human beings who have the same kinds of human being experiences that they do. And I just wanted to show people that, this is a very like show, don't tell book. And I hope that by spending a day with these kids and seeing life through their eyes, that you end up learning a lot from it.
1: Oh, absolutely. And they really do come forward as individuals. But they, all of them, do face a pretty horrific landscape that is not getting any better, at least not so far. And so let's just spend a little bit of time orienting our listeners to that landscape. So you talk about kids who have had a diagnosis of gender dysphoria. Tell us what that is, because I think people have, in general, have an idea of it, but there are a lot of misconceptions, I think, that come with that diagnosis.
0: Sure. I think I'll take it out of like the science doctory realm, because that's just not my like that's not really my bag. But I think what these kids are experiencing that's important is an incongruence with the gender that they were assigned, or the sex rather, that they were assigned at birth. So let's say that you're me, you were assigned male at birth, and it doesn't comport with who you are, like the fullness of your identity. You might come to understand who you are differently from that gender that you were assigned at birth. Some people call that gender dysphoria, but really, it's just the experience of what it means to be trans, or in my case specifically, what it means to be non-binary. I'm somebody who doesn't identify as male or female, and I don't really identify as something in between either. There are people who sort of see themselves along a gender spectrum, whereas I just kind of, like one of the kids in the book, actually, I just don't identify with like the concept at all. Everyone has a really particular experience of gender. And I think that comes through in this book, that for these kids, there's no one way to be trans or non-binary. They all have very contrasting opinions about what it means to be trans and what their gender means to them. And I'm so glad that the book was this way, because I think it really does a good job of getting past the idea that there's any singular definition of this stuff. It's just the definition is, or the answer is, whatever way brings these kids comfort in their daily lives, whatever feels true to them, whatever feels like it will be a light for them along their journey, 10 years from now, 20 years from now, that's what their gender is.
1: And would you say that then it also differs when?

0: Director of Latinos for a Secure Retirement, thank you so much for joining us here on the Tom Hartman program. And I obviously couldn't agree with you more that what we need to do is look where the problem is. Is the problem the hardworking people doing what they're supposed to, paying into Social Security every paycheck? No. So the solution can't be to steal their money, cut their benefits. The problem is the billionaires who aren't paying on all of their income like all the rest of us do. So let's address the problem where the problem is. Get the billionaires to pay the same rate as the rest of us, and we can protect benefits against cuts and expand benefits for the future. I'm Alex Lawson. We'll be right back after this real quick break.
1: Did the Supreme Court just bless a white supremacist agenda? Lawmakers and immigration advocates are furious this morning. The conservative majority on the Supreme Court handed Donald Trump two enormous wins. In a 6-3 all-Republican ruling written by Justice Samuel Alito, the court let the administration strip temporary protected status for more than 350,000 Haitians and over 6,000 Syrians, people who were here legally. A second ruling makes it far harder for migrants at the border to even apply for asylum. Illinois Congresswoman Delia Ramirez didn't mince words. She said Trump's loyalists on the court joined him to, quote, advance an authoritarian, white supremacist agenda at home. Justice Sotomayor read her dissent aloud from the bench, and Alito snapped back. When the highest court of the land greenlights mass deportation of people who built their lives here, that's not law at all. That's just cruelty dressed up in a robe. Why is your grocery bill still climbing? Here's something Trump promised to fix on day one. The Federal Reserve's favorite inflation gauge just hit a three-year high. Consumer prices rose 4.1% in May from a year earlier, the biggest jump since April of 2023. That's gas, that's groceries, that's the rent, and it's driven partly by pricier computer chips feeding the artificial intelligence boom. The Fed had penciled in two rate cuts back in January. Now they're frozen, even talking about hiking. And what did the president do? He refused to sign a housing bill meant to bring down home prices and then said he loved the inflation. He called the whole affordability crisis a hoax. Working families paying more at the pump and the checkout know that it's not a hoax. They're living it every single day, and no amount of spin from the White House changes the number on the receipt. Is Putin about to test whether NATO will fight? Two countries on NATO's eastern flank are sounding the alarm. Intelligence sources warn that Russia may be preparing a military provocation against the Baltic states or Poland. Not a full invasion, something smaller, a missile, a drone, a hybrid strike designed to send a message. Latvian intelligence put it plainly, saying they see indications, quote, Russia is preparing military provocations against the Baltic countries or Poland, end quote. The thinking is that Putin, squeezed by Ukrainian drones now hitting Moscow and St. Petersburg, wants to throw the dice and test whether America would really defend tiny Estonia, Latvia, or Lithuania. And that worry isn't coming from nowhere. This week, Trump said he felt, quote, let down by European allies. When the president sows doubt about our commitments, Putin, here's an invitation. 50 years in prison for a protest? Eight people who demonstrated outside a Texas immigration jail have been sentenced to decades behind bars. One former Marine reservist got 100 years, the maximum. Others got 50 to 70 years. Prosecutors called it terrorism. Now, this wasn't only a protest. During the July 4th demonstration outside the Prairie Land Detention Center, an officer was shot in the neck and survived, and there was vandalism and gunfire. But this is the first case built on Trump's order branding Antifa, anti-fascism, a domestic terror organization. Even though no such legal category exists, and Antifa isn't even a real organization. First Amendment groups call the sentences chilling. As one legal expert warned, the goal is to, quote, intimidate and make people in other cities, quote, think twice over protesting. When the government stretches the word terrorist to cover dissent, every protester becomes a potential target. Can a president order the post office to toss your ballot? A federal district judge just said no. On Thursday, District Judge Indira Talwani in Massachusetts blocked major parts of Trump's sweeping executive order attacking mail voting. That order would have let the post office refuse to deliver mail ballots unless states handed over their voter lists.

0: and tried to build a national voter registration database through Homeland Security and Social Security. The judge called those parts legally void. She wrote that, quote, the Constitution does not grant the president any specific powers over elections, end quote. States run elections, period. Not the White House, not the Postmaster General. This is a real win for voters heading into the midterms and a reminder that an independent judiciary is still the wall standing between one man's ambition and your right to cast a ballot. Now we'll see what the Supreme Court says. Crazy alert. Did a FEMA official really teleport to a Waffle House? And finally this morning, the story we've all been waiting for. The head of FEMA's Office of Response and Recovery, Greg Phillips, has been beamed out of the agency. Why? Well, the man claimed on a podcast, no less, that he was once teleported 50 miles across Georgia and materialized inside a Waffle House in Rome. One minute he's with his boys, the next he's ordering hash browns, scattered, smothered, and quantum tunneled. In his words, teleporting is no fun, it's scary, but so real. Folks, this is the person who was supposed to respond when a hurricane flattens your town. Reportedly, the new bosses at Homeland Security grew weary of the embarrassment. You don't say. Somewhere, a Waffle House waitress is still holding a coffee pot, staring at an empty booth, whispering, he was here just a second ago. Beam him up, beam him out. Just keep him away from the disaster response budget. And that's the way it is. I'm Tom Hartman.
1: One of the most cowardly, craven scenes I've ever witnessed in Washington, D.C., which was Donald Trump went to the Senate, yelled at the senators. Senator Bill Cassidy stood up and said, you know, I won't be bullied. And then he changed his vote because obviously he'll be bullied. He's sort of a perfect encapsulation of the Republican Party. A doctor who is deeply concerned with RFK Jr.'s anti-science beliefs and intentions, but voted for him anyways. But Bill Cassidy changed his vote on a war powers resolution from Senator Tim Kaine that had recently passed. And it was because Trump bullied him into doing it. And this is a senator who's not even serving anymore, right? This is his last term, but he changed his vote and he said, I really appreciate the quick invite to the White House. So I guess that's what it costs to buy Senator Bill Cassidy's vote, a little bit of bullying and a little bit, a tiny bit of bribery with an invite to the White House. But I don't think this is getting reported correctly because this is one sort of one-off. And, you know, I am all for every effort that shows that the power to declare war is with the Congress and not the executive. And we need to stay.

0: each other and own our collective power. So can you speak a bit about being a joy bringer, even if you're not expressing your political thoughts in words at the time, the idea of bringing people together with music and art?
1: Well, I think that is probably one of the best neutral areas where you might actually have the ability to reach people, even if you aren't overtly, you know, like I don't necessarily have songs that are protest songs per se, and that everybody likes to feel joy and feel good or whatever they're getting from a piece of music or art. And on the occasions where the rubber meets the road, and I do share it on my social media more thoughts directly on politics, often enough anyway, in the comment section, some folks will come up and feel like they can't reconcile those two things. I've been listening to your music for years, and I think you should just stick to your, you know, stick to your music and don't share your political thoughts. And that when you actually get out of the politics is limited. I actually think that so much about the current state of things and what has happened under the Trump regime, that it transcends politics. It's really quite often the things that I find the most upsetting are the moral and ethical ones that, you know, it's not really discussed. Tax policy or, you know, how much or how little we should spend on certain

0: even some special elections. Trump's great power to affect election results, at least in GOP primaries, with his endorsement, that will be tested again in races and runoffs in Georgia, Alabama, Oklahoma, although in some cases his endorsed candidates are running against self-funded billionaires who are also working to protect themselves as the Trumpiest in the race. So we will see if, if money beats a Trump endorsement this week. And the progressive and more centrist wings of the Democratic Party, they are also duking it out in a couple of contests in D.C. for mayor, for instance, and here in California to fill the seat recently vacated, U.S. House seat, recently vacated by the disgraced Democrat, Eric Swalwell. We will, of course, have any noteworthy reported results on our next thrilling broadcast as available with races in places like California and D.C., however, which take their time in counting to allow late arriving mail ballots cast by Election Day to arrive and to be counted. And with the possibility that the D.C. mayoral race could go to a ranked choice voting so-called instant runoff, which they now use in D.C., I believe for the first time. Well, with all that in mind, we may not have callable races results in some of those races on our next show, allowing time, of course, for Donald Trump and Republicans to pretend that races are being stolen from them. Unless, of course, they are Republican contests that might take several weeks to count. Those are fine. In those cases, there's nothing to see there, of course.
1: Well, it's pretty simple. In all cases, Republicans believe that only the elections that Republicans win are legit, and any elections that they don't win are totally illegitimate.
0: Apparently, that is now the case. Speaking of both delayed results and GOP election conspiracy theorists in one fell swoop, after more than a week of counting and waiting for late arriving vote by mail ballots, which apparently Republicans are just fine with because this was a Republican primary. Well, it is now official, or at least has been called by the media. Election denier Jim Marchant appears to have won the Republican primary for Secretary of State in Nevada, edging out the other GOP challengers in Nevada, where their Vegas hockey team did not win the Stanley Cup this year. Marchant will run against Democrat Francisco Aguilar, the current Nevada Secretary of State. Aguilar defeated Marchant previously back in 2022 in a relatively close election in a state which now runs all vote-by-mail elections, though voters may still vote in person if they prefer on 100% unverifiable touchscreen voting systems across the state. In 2020, as a Trump-organized group of fake electors signed documents to send to Congress from Nevada, Marchant was standing right next to them in support. In 2022, he told audiences that, quote, "The people of Nevada have not elected anybody since 2006. They've been installed by the deep state cabal." In a recent news interview, Marchant claimed that he had never really lost his last run for Secretary of State in 22. He said, quote, "So I went on to run in the general election against Aguilar and won early voting and election day, 20,000 points votes," he said, "ahead. And then the next 8 days, they were able to manufacture enough votes for him to win." He told that to News 4 Reno in May. So the votes that were available by Election Day, the early voting, and so people who voted before the election in person and voted on Election Day, I guess those count. But all the ballots that came in afterwards, they don't count. They were simply manufactured for the Democrat to win. Now, I'm pretty sure that Nevada has a Republican governor at this point. How that happened, I can't explain to you if that's the Democrat system out there. But the journalist interviewing him asked him for evidence for his claim. Marchant's response was, quote, "Why don't you ask Tulsi Gabbard? She's got all of our evidence," he said. "So does President Trump." Of course, Tulsi Gabbard.

0: Trump's director of national intelligence, which has nothing to do with domestic elections. She was recently fired by Donald Trump, and in any event, neither her nor Trump have offered any evidence to support Marchant's claims. And for that matter, neither has Marchant, apparently. But he will now be the Republican nominee, it seems, for Secretary of State in Nevada, the chief election official there, once again, this November. A presidential swing state, by the way, that moved from support of Joe Biden in 2020, when I guess it was illegitimate, to supporting Donald Trump in 2024, when I guess Marchant didn't complain about that. Though, if you believe him, Democrats and the state's Democratic Secretary of State just 2 years ago installed Donald Trump as the winner for some reason in 2024.
1: There seems to be a mix-up in his logic here.
0: That's a nice way to put it.
1: Now, I have a question,
0: yes,
1: though.
0: Yes, what's your question?
1: So whoever wins the Secretary of State in the general, the Secretary of State seat in the general election in November, that person will be in place for the 2028 presidential election in a critical swing state.
0: Correct.
1: Got it.
0: Speaking of this week's GOP Georgia primary runoff also includes some election deniers. Election denier Vernon Jones is in a two-man runoff contest for the Republican nomination to become Georgia's, another critical battleground state's, next chief election official as Secretary of State. And another Jones is running in Georgia, and an actual fake elector he is from 2020. That would be Lieutenant Governor Burt Jones. He's vying in the runoff on Tuesday this week to become the Republican nominee for governor this year in the Peach State, with the endorsement of both Donald Trump and Brian Kemp, the current termed out governor and potential 2028 GOP presidential contestant. Kemp opposed Trump's attempt to steal that election back in 2020, but apparently he supports one of the fake electors who is now running for his job as governor. President Donald Trump's attorney for the 2020 campaign in Wisconsin and two former aides all pleaded not guilty on Tuesday to felony forgery charges for their roles in the fake elector scheme from 2020 designed to overturn Trump's loss in the swing state of Wisconsin. A lot of fake elector news, a lot of 2020 news for some reason, all tied up in this year's elections. Jim Troupas, a former judge who was Trump's Wisconsin campaign attorney. Mike Roman, Trump's director of election day operations in 2020. And Ken Chesbro, some call him Cheese Bro.
1: The cheese.
0: Stands alone, but not today. He had two other folks arraigned at the same time along with him. He is the former legal advisor. He was the main architect of the fake electors strategy. They all entered pleas of not guilty against state charges in Dane County, Wisconsin Circuit Court on Tuesday. The Wisconsin fake electors case is moving forward, even as others in the battleground states of Michigan and Georgia have faltered. Special Prosecutor Jack Smith last year, after Trump won the presidency for a second time, was forced to drop a federal case alleging that Trump had conspired to steal the 2020 election, which he obviously did. And there's another case having to do with the fake electors in Nevada that is still alive. The fake elector scheme, reports AP, under which Republican electors in battleground states submitted phony documentation to Congress attesting that Trump had won their states, even though he had lost to Joe Biden, that originated in Wisconsin with Chesbro and friends. Troupas, Chesbro, and Roman argued that they committed no crime. They were just trying to keep their options alive in case a court had ruled that Trump had actually won the state. Remember, there was all of those lawsuits, about 60 of them, that Trump had lost pretty much every single one of them. Well, just in case one of them decided that Trump really did win Wisconsin, they would have these elector certificates ready to go. That was apparently the argument, and apparently that's what they told the fake electors, in fact. Prosecutors allege that the three defendants defrauded the 10 Wisconsin Republican electors who cast their ballots for Trump in 2020 in this scheme. They contend that the three lied to those electors about how the certificate that they signed would be used as part of a plan to submit paperwork to then Vice President Mike Pence, falsely claiming at the time that Trump had won the battleground state that year, that it actually had nothing to do with the court ruling that never came. In fact, that's just what they told the electors, according to prosecutors. Hey, this is just in case. But in fact, it wasn't just in case. They actually tried to get these to Mike Pence so that he would rule in Donald Trump's favor on January 6th. A majority of the electors, and by the way, Chesbro was at the January 6th event. He was listening to Alex Jones. He was walking around with him, taking photos, et cetera, et cetera.
1: Visiting the scene of the crime,
0: correct,
1: as it were.
0: Yes. He was also charged, if I recall, down in the Georgia conspiracy case against Donald Trump. In any effect, a majority of the electors up in Wisconsin told investigators that they did not believe that their signatures on the elector certificates would be submitted to Congress without a court ruling, according to the complaint. Also, a majority said they did not consent to having their signatures presented as if Trump had won without that court ruling. The arraignment on Tuesday came 2 years and 2 weeks after the first charges were brought against the three by Wisconsin Democratic Attorney General Josh Call. Troupas, Chesbro, and Roman now each face 11 felony forgery charges, which are each punishable up to 6 years in prison and a $10,000 fine up in Wisconsin. So 10 of those felony charges, I think, were for each of the electors that they convinced to sign this document under false pretenses. Troupas and Roman both filed motions seeking to relocate the trial, this is fun, from Dane County, which includes Madison, to neighboring Jefferson County, saying that negative publicity in Dane County had tainted the potential jury pool. So negative publicity in Manhattan, in Madison, but not next door in Jefferson County. As it turns out, however, Trump carried Jefferson County by 15 percentage points back in 2020.
1: Aha, there you go.
0: But he lost Dane County by how much? Nearly 53 points back in 2020. So, yeah, you see why they actually want the trial moved next door to this more right-wing county in Wisconsin. Troupas and Roman also argued that one of the 11 felony counts, just one of those counts, should be dropped because Trump issued a pardon for any federal crimes related to their work on the fake elector scheme, and they argue that the state cannot prosecute them over the casting of electoral votes because they say that is a federal process. And therefore, Trump's pardon applies. We will see if the judge buys that argument. I suppose even if he does, there are still 10 felony counts against each of them for which they could serve 6 years in prison each, along with a $10,000 fine. But we will see. Trump also pardoned Chesbro specifically, but again, only for any federal crimes which do not apply in the state of Wisconsin in charges like this. The judge said on Tuesday he would set a schedule to hear arguments on those particular motions. The state charges against the Trump attorneys and aide are the only ones in Wisconsin now. None of the electors have been charged. The 10 Wisconsin electors, Chesbro and Troupas, all settled a civil suit that was brought against them by Democrats seeking damages. But the criminal case goes forward, and these Trump buddies are pleading not guilty. 6 years after what they did, what they were alleged to have done to try to steal the 2020 election was carried out.
1: Yeah, the wheels, the wheels of justice grind really slow.
0: Really
1: or something
0: slow.
1: Like that.
0: That's all right. They are still grinding, and I will take it. And I'm glad to be able to tell you about it, because before long, who knows who will be able to tell you about any of these things, as all of the major broadcast news outlets seem to be getting scooped up together in one single company owned by a good pal of Donald Trump. We will talk about that, the merger between Paramount Skydance and Warner Brothers, the huge merger approved on Friday by the DOJ, and the new merger announced on Monday between Fox and Roku. That's coming up next here on the broadcast with John Bergmeier of Public Knowledge. Really interesting story. Hope you'll stick around. And then it's Green News Report after that. I'm Brad Friedman. You are listening to the broadcast.
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0: Hey, this is Brad. 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

0: Welcome back to the Bradcast. Brad Friedman from bradblog.com. Watch the warning signs indeed. It was a busy enough week last week that we weren't really able to get to this story in the detail I might have liked following the recent firing of 20-year plus 60 Minutes veteran correspondent Scott Pelley at CBS by the new guy hired to run the legendary top-rated news magazine. That guy, Nick Bilton, who has zero experience in television news, now running CBS 60 Minutes, was hired by Barry Weiss, who also had zero experience in television journalism before being put in charge of the entirety of the legendary CBS News operation after CBS owner Paramount was purchased by a company named Skydance, run by a guy named David Ellison, who, with his father Larry Ellison, are big pals and contributors to Donald Trump, whose administration approved the purchase of Paramount by the Ellisons' Skydance. Among the things that happened almost immediately after the company became Paramount Skydance, after Paramount had paid off Donald Trump $16 million to settle his absurd lawsuit against 60 Minutes because he didn't like the way they edited an interview in 2024 with Kamala Harris, well, one of the first things they did was fire Donald Trump critic Stephen Colbert by canceling his top-rated late-night program, as well as removing the CBS evening news anchors to make way for a guy named Tony DeCoppel to sit in the chair once occupied by Walter Cronkite and Dan Rather. CBS evening news has since plummeted in the ratings, even as it has become arguably more Donald Trump-friendly. Over at 60 Minutes, which had retained its high ratings even after the takeover by Skydance, Barry Weiss fired its executive leadership and two of its correspondents after blocking a 60 Minutes report at the very last minute before airtime last year on the gulag in El Salvador that the Trump administration had been deporting migrants to. Pelley was then subsequently fired about 2 weeks ago after demanding explanations from Weiss as to why she had fired his colleagues. Weiss reportedly refused to give him any explanation. Pelley offered a detailed interview to the New York Times about all of this and revealed that he had been told to use false or unproven remarks in one of his 60 Minutes reports on the killing by ICE officials of Renee Good up in Minnesota following Weiss's takeover of CBS News following the Paramount Skydance merger.
1: There was a thumb on the scale for the president's version of events that I felt was a level of political influence that I had never seen in 37 years at CBS News. We were being told to write a version of events that conflicted with the video account. I couldn't understand that. We had already done, in my view, the important work of journalism to balance the story. Finally, the story was not out of balance. It was not out of balance. But there was a thumb on the scale to push the balance a little further in another direction. My impression at the time was that she was putting a thumb on the scale on behalf of the administration. Just constantly looking out for the views of the president. We're reporting those views. There's nothing wrong with reporting those views, but it was never enough. Always needed more from the president, from the administration, that sort of thing.
0: All of that, just some of the fallout from Skydance's $8 billion purchase of Paramount, approved by the Trump administration after that $16 million payoff to Trump by Paramount to end his dumb lawsuit. Next, Ellison and his newly renamed Paramount Skydance set their eye on the purchase of Warner Brothers Discovery and all of its huge portfolio of major film studios, TV studios, streaming, news, lifestyle, sports properties, which happened to include CNN, another news outlet that Donald Trump hates because they tend to report on actual facts instead of Trump's alternate reality. Netflix had attempted to purchase Warner Brothers Discovery themselves, but was ultimately outbid in a bidding war, which Paramount Skydance won with its $111 billion bid. And word from the administration that they would likely approve that purchase versus an attempted purchase by Netflix, whose owners apparently have not been quite as friendly, have not given quite as much money, I guess, to Donald Trump. Late last week, on Friday, Donald Trump's corrupted Department of Justice approved the Paramount deal to purchase Warner Brothers, despite a number of active lawsuits hoping to block the merger due to, among other things, federal antitrust laws, threats by dozens of state attorneys general to file suit, and despite pushback from career officials at the DOJ who reportedly wanted DOJ to sue to block that merger rather than approve it. A merger that would otherwise allow the company to become the biggest and most powerful entertainment company by far in the U.S. And those who are concerned about freedom of the press are doubly concerned about reports that Barry Weiss, who broke CBS News and 60 Minutes, will also now be placed in charge of the legendary CNN under Ellison's control, with plans to do to it what she has already done to CBS. On Saturday, Public Knowledge, a good government group, a nonprofit that focuses on telecommunications and media and internet and consumer rights, issued a press release decrying the formal approval of that deal by Trump's DOJ. If the deal closes, they warn, consumers will face higher prices and fewer choices in streaming film and news media. John Bergmeier, legal director at Public Knowledge, is cited in the statement, noting, quote, "The Justice Department just closed its investigation into the largest media merger in a generation. It waved it through with no conditions. It did not merely find that the merger would cause no harm, but it claims it will somehow increase competition while benefiting consumers and workers. The facts," he says, "just don't bear this out." Further, he noted, putting CBS News and CNN under a single owner with demonstrated ties to the administration they cover threatens the independence of the press at the moment we need it most. Joining us now is John Bergmeier from Public Knowledge in D.C. to discuss all of this and a bit more, another merger that was announced this week. We'll get to that in a moment. Welcome back to the broadcast, John Bergmeier.
2: Thanks for having me, Brad. And yeah, that's an absolutely exhausting litany of corrupt acts, one after the other, leading up to this.
0: It really is. And you know, I tried to sort of summarize it, but it is really one thing after another. You know, last time we spoke with you a few months ago was after it appeared that Trump's corrupted FCC chair, Brendan Carr, was sort of unilaterally changing the rules for local broadcast station ownership to allow this $6 billion mega merger at the time between Nexstar and Tegna, further consolidating ownership of local TV stations and the trusted local news operations that they run. Well, this $111 billion Paramount Warner merger kind of makes that one look like peanuts by way of comparison. So did I explain the basic building blocks there of where we now seem to be correctly, or did I screw anything up or miss anything critical in our story up till now, at least?
2: I think the only thing is, like, even after we sent out that press release on Friday, some mm-hmm. reporting from Wall Street Journal indicated that this was done without the knowledge of the career DOJ staff who were actually doing the investigations, who had questions about, you know, continued commitment to theaters and other things that they were saying. You know, they were still in active review of this deal. Maybe they would have extracted some conditions or, like, kept it going. It probably was going to go through given the disposition of the administration. But instead of that, just top DOJ political officials, very likely the White House, they just, mm-hmm. you know, over their heads, just boop, it's over, you know?
0: And that's, so we sort of expected this would go through, obviously, because the administration already projected that they wanted Paramount Skydance to buy Warner rather than Netflix, but there could have been conditions. Is that how this would normally happen in a huge merger like this? If we're not going to block it entirely under antitrust laws, at least put some conditions in place?
2: Yeah, exactly. That's the standard practice of the DOJ. they basically tell the companies, like, look, we're going to sue to challenge you and stop this unless you agree to the following. And, you know, there's some procedures to bring that about. But it's fairly common. And very often, the conditions, they're not even anything that the companies really truly object to. I mean, half the time, it's just saying you agree to do the thing that you said you'd do. So, like, what's the harm there? But yeah, that didn't even that didn't happen this time.
0: So they could have, for example, and I don't know that the Trump administration ever would, or really any administration, but they could put conditions on it, like, say, okay, you've got CBS over there. It's sort of a competitor with CNN. You need to keep those shops separate, or sell off one or the other, or something like that.
2: Yeah, exactly. And in fact, the kinds of conditions here, because this is a merger, it's what they call a horizontal merger. I mean, the two companies are in broadly similar businesses. There's some overlap as opposed to like buying a supplier or a studio buying, you know, a creator or something like that. Yeah, they'd have to split off or have some sort of condition, but yeah, there was nothing of the sort.
0: So what is your greatest concern, John Bergmeier, and that of Public Knowledge, regarding the decision to approve that deal without any conditions? Obviously, that's a concern. But what are the big concerns that you guys have about such a big mega merger company here?
2: Yeah, I think some of them are just having to do with the free press. I mean, this is a series of events that, like, no matter what kind of freedom you subscribe to, if you believe in free markets, the free press, or the rule of law, it sort of violates all of them. I would say I'm primarily concerned personally, and I think it does matter a lot to democracy, just the corruption of the coverage of the administration by a major news network that is basically enthralled to him. So I think that's the top one. The second would just be consumer prices when you have streaming services that previously competed with each other now under one roof. And I think a third one is just the effect on creativity and the creative industry. A lot of the writers and creators in Hollywood really were opposed to this merger, and the Netflix one for that matter, because they thrive when they have buyers of their scripts and outlets for shows, and that goes away too. So we're looking at like higher prices for news coverage that is just overly deferential to the administration. On top of that, on the entertainment side, that gets worse too. And personally, as a Star Trek fan, I truly hate that my beloved franchise is under the control of the Ellisons here.
0: Yeah, I get you on that. Now, in normal times, John, with an uncorrupted, unweaponized Department of Justice who actually enforced antitrust laws, would this merger? I mean, this is a huge merger, really. I mean, with just, you know, dozens of studios and companies sort of all being brought under the same roof. In normal
2: Yeah.
0: times, would this have gotten the green light from
2: I don't
0: DOJ?
2: think so. I mean, I think this one's just like a flat antitrust violation. It's a horizontal merger. It's a concentrated entry. There's so many harms. I mean, sometimes where there's mergers that I oppose them, but you can come up with a theory. It's like, oh, they need to merge because they need to like keep up with big tech or something. That's when you hear a lot. It's like, you know, that's often the theory, but I don't even see how that works here. This looks purely just like empire building. It looks like an attempt to control major news outlets to sort of like shape the public narrative in ways that are favorable to the billionaire class. Yeah, I just don't see how, as the DOJ says, how this is a merger that somehow enhances competition and sort of gets us to a better place. I mean, I just don't even see I don't even see the theory, much less whether I agree with it.
0: Yeah, I mean, they're just saying it increases competition, it benefits consumers with no actual evidence to support that. As noted, there were reports that the career DOJ officials, such that there are still any left there that haven't already been purged by the administration, that some of them were against the approval. Do you have any sense or any inside information of what it was that they were concerned about here?
2: I did hear that they were asking actually a lot of questions about theaters. I mean, I don't think it was even like the DOJ staff were going to pose some huge obstacle that would be insurmountable. I think they had minor questions on technical details. They wanted certain claims to be substantiated. They didn't want to rubber stamp something that didn't make a lot of sense. And even those, I think, what in the scheme of things were relatively minor concerns, even those were ignored, you know, much less like the bigger picture.
0: So now that the DOJ has officially approved this merger, Does that make it official? Is it now closed, or are there still ways that it can be stopped before it actually closes and actually becomes official?
2: Well, we've heard some pretty heavy signals from state attorneys general, like California, that they would like to bring a case to challenge this. So that still might happen, just as it happened in the Nexstar Tegna case that you brought earlier about mm-hmm. the broadcast merger. That is currently being challenged by a number of parties, including Public Knowledge, incidentally. So I would expect that there's going to be more lawsuits, including I'm very much hoping for a coalition of the states to step up, because we've really been dependent on the great work of the state attorneys general to to enforce law. When the DOJ, it's not just ignoring the law, it's sort of like actively hostile to the rule of law. And honestly, when you mentioned a lot of the career DOJ officials who are attorneys who have left, a lot of them, where are they working now? They're in the states, and they're trying to carry on their mission in a venue that supports them.
0: Now, would that have to be filed before the merger, before it officially closes, or could it be filed at any time?
2: Not really. I mean, in fact, this is what happened before. Sometimes the companies try to like make it irrevocable, but really the law is the law. And if you're a company and you merge and a court later finds that it violates the law, they can make you unmerge. Of course, it can be logistically challenging, but no, that's not like a big obstacle. It's just like a logistical problem if you win.
0: I'm old enough to remember, just barely, but I'm old enough to remember when the DOJ actually forced, the breakup of monopoly-controlled industries, like the breakup of AT&T back in the 1980s. So if the deal actually closes here, it would still be possible, right, for a future administration to come in and sort of force the breakup of the company, finding that it violates antitrust law, break it into pieces that better served consumers, the way that AT&T was forced to divest its local phone companies. You remember the so-called baby bells? Yep. Now, of course, they went back and, bought them all back up. But in that landmark 1984 consent decree, we actually saw that. Is that something that we could see in a future administration coming back and having a review at this purchase, even a couple of years down the line?
2: Yeah, it's certainly possible. And another course is just if the states get to court soon enough and they get a preliminary injunction, the companies might still technically be merged, but they'd be ordered to sort of keep the operations separate during the litigation so that it just becomes easier depending on the outcome.
0: Mm-hmm. That would be good. The corporate news and entertainment industry obviously was already kind of incredibly consolidated in recent decades into really just a handful of major corporations controlling much of what is available to read and watch and listen to in the corporate media. Even before this new round of mega mergers, how much of what we are seeing now with these companies sort of all being bought up at once, how much of it has to do with changes in the media market due to the advent of streaming, et cetera, versus the sort of opportunistic moves by these, industry power brokers who sort of see an opportunity to pretty much get away with anything.

0: and change, which isn't bad in and of itself. New technology, new business models come about and things have to shift around. But then I think with that, the Trump administration comes along and you have this new class of openly quite right-wing, even authoritarian, leaning tech billionaires who have been mad at the press for years for sort of covering them, which they just think is a travesty, and they would like to use the moment to sort of seize control of the of major media outlets, and they've been doing it, and it's quite alarming, and it's just one more thing that's been happening recently. Just going back to the phony lawsuit of the Trump administration against CBS, I mean, that was replicated against any number of companies that quote unquote settle and like by paying like millions of dollars. And just like with the the January 6th fund, like you see how there's the possibility of like using like phony court settlements effectively as bribes in various ways. And I think that's what's been, I think that's sort of like, that's what started this ball rolling with CBS, and this has gotten worse ever since.
1: Well, speaking of which, also this week, before we even got to make sense of the Friday DOJ approval of Paramount Warner, that merger, news broke on Monday that the Rupert Murdoch family-owned Fox is buying the home streaming company Roku. It's a $22 billion deal, reportedly, that will allow Fox to reach 100 million households, merging Fox's live news and sports portfolio with Roku's TV platform. It will make Fox the third largest U.S. TV player in a deal expected to close in the first half of 2027. Okay, so John Bergemeyer, what concerns should we have about this newly announced deal?
0: I mean, I think there's a couple. One of them, Roku is a very big in the what they call like the set-top box marketplace, these little devices that you attach to your TV, plus it's like the built-in operating system of a bunch of TVs, and if Fox owns that, I think it seems pretty obvious that they would have every incentive to prioritize their own programming and their own content over that of others. But on top of that, I'm just not sure that a lot of people are aware of everything that that Roku currently does, and a lot of these video device makers do. Like Roku, just sort of like monitors what you watch. Like how Shazam or something works for audio, where it just like listens and it can tell you what the song is. They have that for TV, and it just sort of like monitors the content you're watching, even if it's from like a third party service, and it just sends it upstream to build a data dossier on you about what you watch, and presumably to target ads. And I would have to point out, if you have a Roku TV, this is happening even if you're using an alternate input of your TV. Like if you're attaching a different device or even a Blu-ray player, like they actually monitor the content that comes in just over your HDMI connection to send that upstream too. I mean, there's so many ways in which TVs, if you don't set them up right and you don't know what to disable and you don't know, okay, I shouldn't attach this to the internet, they are just a spying on you. And the idea that, and I'm already not a big fan of that, but the idea of that falling into the hands of Fox, frightens me just a little bit more.
1: I hear you, 'cause I got a Roku TV in my bedroom, so now that means Rupert Murdoch is going to be in my bedroom. Really? Any chance, you mentioned all of these lawsuits. Donald Trump actually has a, I don't remember how many, pretend billions of dollars it is against Rupert Murdoch, against the Murdoch family, I guess, and Wall Street Journal, because they didn't like the way that Wall Street Journal reported on the Epstein files. Is there any chance that the Trump DOJ would actually want to stop this merger between Fox and Roku? And could they if they wanted to?
0: Could they? They could certainly get in the way of it if they wanted to. Would they want to do it for that reason? Maybe. Like, I'm aware of that lawsuit, but I'm not sure if that means that the Trump administration is like full all out at war with Fox in the way it is with, for example, ABC and Disney right now, where they're trying to revoke station licenses. They want to declare that the View television program no longer counts as news. So, so I think. I have been actually heartened by the fact that Disney and ABC are fighting back against the Trump administration and they're not rolling over. And I honestly think that the administration is politically weaker than it has been before. We have elections coming up. You know, so maybe companies

0: will start to sort of put their finger in the wind and maybe start to fight back instead of just capitulating in advance, as so many prefer to do, because, you know, I think most executives, they just want the problem of the Trump administration to sort of like go away. But it's not going to go away, and they can't be appeased. And I think the only thing that has worked so far has been fighting back.
1: Well, I do wonder if we should watch out for a settlement coming soon in that particular lawsuit against the Wall Street Journal and the Murdochs, because, you know, they may now need the approval of this $22 billion Roku deal. John, yeah. Before I let you go, anything that we, the people, can do about any of this? Or are we just sort of stuck, you know, watching all of this play out as our already, you know, less than perfect corporate news media becomes even more right. corrupted by the day here?
0: Yeah, I mean, with matters before the FCC, there's always room for public comment. There isn't really here, so I think it's really just you have to engage in the political process, talk to your member of Congress, and, you know, make sure that electeds understand that people are paying attention to this and that these media consolidation issues really do matter.
1: Once again, it comes back to elections and voting. Go figure. John Berkmeyer, legal director at Public Knowledge. You can follow their important work right now, more important than ever, frankly, at publicknowledge.org. You can follow them on the blue skies at Public Knowledge. And John, I suspect we'll be talking to you guys soon. Thank you, sir.
0: Okay. Have a good day.
1: Thank you. And you.
0: Bye.
1: All right. And I'll tell you one more thing before we get to your Green News Report, Desiree.
2: Yeah.
1: As I'm thinking about this, and I know I've spoken about this in various ways in recent days and months and even years, which is the notion of supporting independent media outlets. And
2: yes.
1: I say this, of course, because it's self-serving. After all, we do take you know, donations at bradblog.com/donate. That's how we stay on the public airwaves. But my suggestion is forget about Brad. Well, Brad Blog and Bradcast are fine, but pick an independent outlet that can't, like us, cannot be affected by these mergers, cannot be strong-armed by the administration. Because at some point, we are all that is going to be left if we continue down this road that we appear to be on. So make sure that whatever your favorite media outlet is, whoever it is you rely on, I know that I actually, you know, donate to some of them myself, some media outlets that I lean heavily on, support them. Pick one and help them stay in business. Help them stay, you know, independent so they can continue to inform you even as all of these corporate outlets are just taken down one by one by one.
2: Yes, because the only way we get out of all of this autocratic, proto-fascist mess is through elections and voting, and voters need accurate, honest information.
1: Right, and that's harder and harder to come by, as you can see. Just look at what is happening here. So pick a media outlet, have it be your, you know, adopt a media outlet, support them, an independent outlet that cannot be twisted and manipulated by these people. That's all I'll say. Quick break. And speaking of never manipulated by those people, Desi Doyen will join us for our latest Green News Report. I'm Brad Friedman, and this is The Bradcast. 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
1: Ah, yes. The siren song for Desi Doyen and our latest Green News Report.
4: We've been in this situation before where there's a deal that may be imminent, but then it falls apart.
2: Trump administration announces preliminary framework for negotiations with Iran to open the Strait of Hormuz. Winter heat wave in Antarctica alarms scientists. Plus,
5: why and what are we hiding and why are we erasing history?
2: Court orders Trump administration to restore historic exhibits on climate change, slavery, and more in our national parks.
1: All of those stories and more straight ahead from BradBlog.com. I'm Brad Friedman.
2: And I'm Desi Doyen.
1: Stand by for 6 minutes of independent green news, politics, analysis, and snarky comment.
6: So it turns out orange is the new green. Trump is going to end up going down as the president has done more for renewable energy than any president in history.
1: Screwing up in reverse. That's my president. This is your Green News Report. Okay, Desi Doyen, I guess the one thing we can all agree on is that Donald Trump has saved the world, has been great for the economy, and I can't wait to see what he's going to do next.
2: Oh,
1: everything's
2: well.
1: Fine, right?
2: Well, we'll see.
1: What?
2: Global oil prices fell and stock markets have surged after Donald Trump announced the U.S. had reached a memorandum of understanding with Iranian leaders.
1: See?
2: A framework for continued negotiations that reportedly includes halting military actions for 60 days and reopening of the Strait of Hormuz, where a fifth of the world's oil and gas and a third of its fertilizer have been trapped. Few confirmed details as we go to air. Mideast expert Juan Cole summarized it as, quote, simply an agreement to stop fighting while further negotiations continue.
1: Breakthrough.
2: Oil industry experts say that whenever the strait reopens, it will take weeks for slow-moving oil tankers to cross the oceans, months to restart production of oil, gas, and fertilizer, and years to repair extensive damage to Gulf oil facilities. And unlike before the war, Iran now fully controls the strait, warns Robert Pape of the University of Chicago on MS Now.
7: The world has changed, and it's not going back. And the world is where Iran has leverage for as far as the eye can see to shut down Hormuz whenever they want.
2: A major question going forward is how will the world respond? The oil supply shock from Trump's Iran war underscored the national security risks of fossil fuel dependence. Time will tell whether nations and consumers continue their recent surge to electric vehicles, renewable energy, and batteries.
1: They kind of do have short memories, don't they?
2: Yes, they do. In science, down at the South Pole, a winter heat wave in Antarctica is alarming scientists. This month, temperatures in the Antarctic climbed above 60 degrees Fahrenheit in winter, shattering the previous winter heat record. The scientists reported snow falling as rain, melting glaciers in the usually frozen region.
1: It doesn't get to 60 degrees Fahrenheit here in Los Angeles in the winter, much less down in Antarctica.
2: Here in the U.S., we just saw the second hottest spring since record-keeping began in the late 1880s, thanks to an historic, record-shattering extreme heat wave in late March that contributed to record-low snowpack in the western U.S., in turn raising fears of water shortages this summer. In Arizona, Colorado, Texas, and New Mexico, it was the hottest spring on record. That's all according to NOAA. The Lake Powell and Lake Mead reservoirs, which serve 40 million people and agriculture across six states, are now at less than 30% of capacity.
1: Not good.
2: But Hawaii, meanwhile, saw its wettest spring on record, with more than double its average spring precipitation.
1: Well, that makes up for it then.
2: In U.S. territorial waters, Donald Trump has reopened more than 500,000 square miles of marine national monuments in the Pacific Ocean to industrial commercial fishing operations. Environmental groups say they will sue to stop the action. Trump has now eliminated commercial fishing bans in all five national marine monuments.
1: You would think he would get tired of all that losing in court, but no.
2: Speaking of, some better news. A federal judge on Friday ruled that the Trump administration must restore facts and history about climate change, slavery, and indigenous history to U.S. National Park Service sites by July 4th, the nation's 250th anniversary. The judge excoriated the administration for removing accurate information, saying it, quote, sets a dangerous precedent of censorship and sanitization. A different judge called the removals an attack attempt to, quote, rewrite the nation's history with a whiteout pen. The administration says it will appeal the ruling.
1: For much more on all of those stories and the ones we couldn't get to today, check out our website at greennews.bradblog.com. 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I'm Brad Friedman.
2: And I'm Desi Doyen.
1: And this has been your Green News Report.
8: Whoa, sign, sign, everywhere a sign. Blocking out to see and re-breaking my mind. Do this, don't do that. Can't you read the sign?
1: Well, I can read the sign that it's time for us to get out. Gotta go. Well done,
2: yes,
1: Desiree
2: do.
1: Doyen, our producer. My thanks to our guest today, John Bergmeier of Public Knowledge, and to all of you for spending a portion of your day or night with us. 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I'm bradcast@bradblog.com, and you'll find me on the social medias at the Brad Blog. See you there. Until we see you here, hopefully tomorrow with election results, I'm Brad Friedman. Good luck, world.

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4: Welcome to Bike Talk. I'm Taylor Nichols.
2: And I'm Nick Richard.
4: Hey, you know, let me say right off the bat that if our sound quality is not great, it's totally my fault because I'm in Linderland, North Dakota at a cyclists only campground, and I'm just not sure how good the sound quality is going to be on my phone.
5: Well, I'm using my laptop mic too.
4: Right. So, you know, quality is number one here at Bike Talk.
5: You're at a campsite for...
4: Yeah. You know, the whole trip has been highs and lows, and I'm camping, of course, and I'm camping in the wilderness also, but some of the towns camping is better than staying in the motel options that they have. And that's the case here in Enderland, which is in the eastern part of North Dakota. And it's really a precious little town. It's really nice. There's a railroad station and track right through the middle of town. And there's a cyclists only campground park that's listed here with the Adventure Cycling. And I'm at the park camping, and I'm the only one here. And it's really beautiful. They have an awning for me to be under in case it rains and plenty of room for my tent and a bathroom nearby. So it's really comfortable. And I noticed on the sign when I entered into Enderland, it says a cyclist-friendly town. And it certainly is that.
5: Have you seen cyclist-only campsites anywhere else?
4: Not only campsites, no, but I have seen cyclists-only hostels and places like that. You know, again, going back to this whole high and lows thing, on Sunday, it was Father's Day, and I was riding across North Dakota. And, you know, I don't know if I was just lonely from, you know, missing my family or what, but it was also really windy and it was a headwind. And we've talked about how difficult those can be. And, you know, I was riding from Napoleon, North Dakota to Gackle, G-A-C-K-L-E. And it was only 40 miles. But Nick, I really struggled. There were hills and the wind was killing me and I was feeling sorry for myself. And all of a sudden, out of the blue, this biker comes the other way. He's going east to west, which is normally sort of against the wind. And I'm going west to east, which is normally with the wind. And this guy turns around and he starts riding with me for a little while and we start talking. And he just lifted my spirits. And so I want to play this interview really quick. This is with Shane. And Shane has done multiple cross-country trips. He's really a great guy. And he gave me some great information, which I'll mention after this little interview.
6: I'm on day 36 and I'm dogging it a little bit because there's a headwind. And I run into a guy coming the other way. Shane, he started in, where'd you start?
7: I started over in Bar Harbor, Maine, 43 days ago.
6: So he's on day 43, and he was kind enough to turn around and ride with me. Shane, tell me a little bit about your ride, why you're doing it, where you're going.
7: Oh, man. So I started doing this 3 years ago. I started on the southern tier of the Adventure Cycling Association routes. and I did the Transamerica Trail last year, and I figured I'd have to do the Northern Tier this year. So,
6: dude, you're a stud, man.
7: Getting out there to finish them all, doing all the coast-to-coast routes that they have to offer. It's been going great so far, getting some headwinds some days, tailwinds some days. Right now, you're fighting a pretty mean tailwind, or a headwind, but I'm getting a great tailwind out of it. So I figured I'd turn around and stuff with you for a little bit.
6: Well, I got to tell you, you really picked up my spirits. I was, you know, I've been averaging 60, 70 miles, and today I was only going to do 40, and I was dogging at 40, so.
7: Yeah, I hear that, man. So, yeah, I'm glad that I lifted your spirits up a bit. That makes me happy.
6: But you just did a double century. Tell me about that.
7: Oh, man. So started off at 3 in the morning the other day and just started going for it. By noon, I already had 100 miles in. And then I ended up finishing off the day at like 10 o'clock at night because I was just getting rained on all day. I stopped in the bathroom and ended up drying my clothes off with a hand dryer in the bathroom.
6: And that was between what and what?
7: So I started off in Wisconsin and I ended up finishing 200 miles west.
6: 200 miles later. I love that. Yeah, we were laughing earlier because the days really do blend in. You forget where you stayed a couple of nights ago.
7: Yeah, absolutely, yeah. Where I stayed 3 nights ago.
6: Yeah. And you're traveling with your girlfriend. She's driving along with you?
7: Yep, yeah, she's carrying all the gear with her and making it a lot easier for me not carrying 50 pounds on my bike like this maniac over here.
6: Where are you going? Are you going to Washington State?
7: Yeah, we're going to finish off a little bit above Seattle. Then we're going to end up driving down the coast a bit, but that's going to be the end of the bike trip.
6: Right. So she has a car, so you'll just get in the car and do a little bit of a car trip after that.
7: Yeah, a little bit of car trip. Go down to L.A., hang out in L.A. for a few days.
6: Well, you got to reach me up when you get to L.A., man. Although, I'm not going to be back until July 20th.
7: Oh, okay. Where are you finishing off at?
6: Well, I'm going to my dad's house.
7: Okay.
6: I started in San Francisco where my daughters live, and I'm riding to my dad in Michigan. And then my wife's going to fly in, and we'll spend a week there with my dad on Father's Day today.
7: Awesome.
6: And then we will fly back to L.A.
7: Amazing. Wow. Is this your first big trip like this?
6: Yeah. I've done a couple week-longers, you know, but never anything this long.
7: What's your father think of this?
6: You know, he's all for it. He's jazzed about it.
7: Good.
6: He's 101.
7: Wow.
6: And he's following me along, looking on the map. And so it's been a lot of fun.
7: That's awesome, man. I love to hear it.
6: What's your next trip after this one?
7: Oh, I don't have it planned yet, honestly. I think I might do something out of the country this time.
6: Yeah. Does your girlfriend bike at all or not?
7: I got her on the bike finally, but she's not really into the whole idea of going across the country.
6: Oh, the motorcycle just buzzed by us. But she's into camping and all that.
7: Oh, yeah, she absolutely loves camping. She likes hiking. We have a little cattle dog with us that she does all kinds of trails with. Yeah, it's a lot of fun.
6: Oh, that's great. Shane, man, you really boosted my spirits today.
7: I'm glad to.
6: Thanks so much.
7: Yeah, absolutely, man. Love to talk with you.
4: Nick, I got to tell you, Shane told me about this cyclists-only hostel in this little town of Gackle called the Honey Hut. I had seen it on the adventure cycling information, but I didn't really understand what it was. And Shane told me to go there. And sure enough, between Shane and the Honey Hut, it really raised my spirits. And the Honey Hut is Jason and Jenny Miller. And they have a house in this little town of Gackle. And they open their side part of their house to people that are cycling across the country. And they have a shower and laundry and a bed. I spoke with Jason, and he said that a couple of times they've had as many as 20 cyclists camped in their yard for a night or two while they cross the country. Not only that, Jason's father started this company called Honey Stingers, and it's energy food for athletes. And they have all this food there for you, and you take it with you when you leave. And so I have some Honey Stinger chewies and some Honey Stinger wafers, and it's all made with the honey that they raise with their bees.
5: Oh, my God. You know, to have all these bike touring things happen to you, you know, is not totally coincidental. It's adventure cycling.
4: It's adventure cycling, putting the information out there. And then, you know, the person riding has to grab onto it and use it. It's really nice, Nick, to come into a town like Enderlin and know that they have a sign that says this is a cycling-friendly town, and they have an area that says this is a cyclists-only campground, because lots of times there's a little bit of trepidation when you ride into a town at 7 at night and you don't know where you're going to stay. You know, you don't know if there's going to be a campground or just a safe place for you to put your tent up or a safe motel even. I really appreciate, and I think all cyclists do, these kinds of things. So, Nick, going along with this highs and lows thing, this last stretch I just did was 75 miles of no services. And when something says no services, that means no bike shops, and that means no bike mechanics. And I'm still struggling with my left shifter. I've got integrated Shimano 105 shifters, and my left shifter is my front shifter, and it sticks. So I can't shift from the small chain ring to the big chain ring. So Jim Cadenhead is on the show to talk me through how to fix this. Jim, welcome back to Bike Talk. I don't know if you heard what my problem is. I went to a bike shop in Great Falls, North Dakota, and the guy looked at it and he changed my chain and things like that, but he didn't really fix this problem. And it's really a drag. I'm stuck in my small chain ring a lot of the time. Sometimes I can use both hands while I'm riding to shift the shifter to go into the big ring. But what's the problem, you think?
3: So this could be one of two things. Is it just really, really stiff and you just cannot move the shifter?
4: Yes.
3: Okay.
4: Well, you know, there are times when I can't move it at all, but there are other times

0: more climate-changing pollution than the entire state of Massachusetts.
1: So we're going forward and backward at the same time. We're going forward with AI or
0: some people claim. We're going forward with technology. We're going backward with
1: energy,
0: with dirty energy.
1: Yeah.
0: Okay.
1: Yeah.
0: Quote, the U.S. had been planning to get pretty much all of our coal plants offline by 2040, and those plans are basically out the window now.
1: Yeah, I thought we were getting rid of coal. I mean, until Donald Trump came along and then, you know, he's celebrating how great coal is.
0: That's right. And some data centers use highly polluting diesel generators when there's not enough energy being produced by their fossil fuel friends, right? They're using these highly polluting diesel generators and as backup. But then there's the water issue.
1: Yeah.
0: And I'll try to be quick here.
1: Okay.
0: Data centers in water-stressed areas like arid parts of Colorado pose larger water use concerns. Good noted that the highest data center water demand comes during the hottest, driest months, which is when river flows tend to be the lowest and other water needs also peak. Other water-related issues arise when water is discharged after it has been used in a data center. When they discharge the water that they use to cool the servers, that water has elevated levels of sodium and other nasty stuff, and it's really hot, so that could impact fish and other animals in streams and rivers, added Good. The Trump administration has tended to favor accelerating permits for data centers, and the president signed an executive order in late 2025 attempting to limit states' ability to regulate their construction and energy use. Yet NPR has reported that there is bipartisan support for AI industry regulations in Congress and in state governments.
1: Yeah, until the lobbyists come in.
0: You
1: know, we're
0: right.
1: All for regulation.
0: What
1: until
0: do you mean until the lobbyists come in? They're there.
1: Well, but you just said there's a growing appetite for regulation, and I'm saying that's what they say. But that's not what they're going to do.
0: But that's not what they do. At a local scale, residents can attend public meetings and hearings about data centers and ask questions. Well-organized neighbors across the U.S. have shut down projects, passed local moratoriums, and limited electricity rate hikes. On the individual level, people can think twice before using a generative AI tool, reducing demand and saving, as you can see, enormous amounts of energy.
1: Yeah. All right. Thanks, Patty.
0: Yep.
1: I just want to mention quickly that this week, a group of New York environmental groups filed a motion to intervene in support of the Hochul administration, which is defending the state's landmark ban on fracking. There's a group that's trying to get rid of that ban. We'll talk about that next week. Also, I have to mention the unbelievable decision by the Supreme Court to shield Monsanto from liability over its weed killer Roundup, dealing a giant victory to the company's owner as it seeks to resolve thousands of lawsuits from people who claim the product caused their cancers. We'll talk about both these issues next week. We'll be right back.
0: The story of Forever Chemicals is a tragic tale of corporate greed overriding common sense and basic decency and causing harm across the globe. It's the story of some of America's largest and most successful corporations deciding that exposing people to chemicals known to cause serious health problems was okay because those chemicals were so profitable. Today, almost 100 years since those miracle chemicals were first discovered, people around the world are having their lives turned upside down, their farms ruined, their water contaminated, and their health compromised. The chemicals are everywhere. In our food supply, in the rain, and in the air. There is no escape from them. In her new book about forever chemicals, aptly titled Inescapable, author Marina Schaufler talks about how her home state of Maine has responded to the crisis, offering what she hopes is a roadmap for other states to follow. Doug and I caught up with Marina earlier this week, and we started our conversation talking about how she came to write this book and what she hopes for the future. Here's our interview with Marina Schaufler.
2: I had an opportunity to look at PFAS from a whole range of perspectives. I really wanted to take a more ecological approach, knowing that this class of chemicals had permeated so much of our consumer culture and so much of our ecosystems, that it was, you know, coming down in rain, it was coming in on the ocean breezes, it was surfacing in so many locations around Maine. There was a lot of testing done of the farm fields where sludge had formerly been applied, but also firefighting sites, defense facilities,
3: Yep.
2: you know, such a wide range.

0: I was getting frustrated that the media stories were very isolated, one-off. This farm has been contaminated. This fire station has poisoned the water of nearby residences. And it didn't seem like there was a more holistic view that would help people understand how this has infiltrated so many dimensions of our lives.
1: Had you studied environmental science in school or?
0: I have done a combination of writing and environmental studies all the way through undergraduate and ultimately did a doctorate in natural resources, but
1: Okay.
0: looked at it through the lens of ecological writers.
1: Really?
0: So I was really looking at ecological ethics and values, and my first book was on that topic. So that's been a thread all the way through.
1: It's interesting because there are a lot of ethical considerations in the history of the PFAS calamity, I'll call it. You know, there were ethical decisions made along the line that are certainly questionable. Talk a little bit about that, if you would.
0: Yeah, the companies, DuPont, 3M, others manufacturing PFAS as early as the 70s and 80s, they had in-house scientific research, showing this was highly problematic. And they did wildlife studies that I cite in the book that demonstrated this had infiltrated ecosystems, even in very remote areas. And it is disheartening to say the least that that did not give them pause and did not prompt them to report this information to regulators and change formulations and move away from a class of chemicals that has been demonstrably hazardous for half a century now.
1: So
0: Yeah.
1: they knew

0: were finding them in very remote areas where obviously there was no industry. So
1: if you would, in the book, you talk about this farm in Maine called the Songbird Farm, I think, and this young couple who were in the middle of building this family business, growing organic vegetables and growing their own grains, and they were going to have a bakery, and they had all these plans. Talk a little bit about what happened to them.
2: Like numerous farmers in Maine, they were completely blindsided by the news that PFAS permeated their soils and water on the farm. They learned that they were a testing site because when the state legislature here committed to testing sites that had formerly had sludge applications, they posted a map of those locations. And one of the CSA customers contacted the owners of the farm and asked, do you know that you're on the map? And they had no idea. They had heard about PFAS at other dairy farms. They assumed because they were organic that it was not an issue. And what surfaced was, of course, that prior owners decades earlier had applied sludge on that land. So even though they had bought the property from someone who had farmed it organically for 20 years, it was still contaminated from those previous applications. And in fact, the prior owner died in his 60s of cancer.
1: Okay.
2: And they question now whether that
1: sure.
2: was connected. So that particular farm was highly enough contaminated that there's been no attempt to pivot farm operations and, you know, continue farming there. That was purchased to be a research farm for the study of PFAS. So, you know, hopefully there can be research there that informs agricultural communities, not just in Maine, but around the country, because there's a need for a great deal more research about how these chemicals weave their way into the food system, which plants take them up and into mm-hmm. which plant parts.
1: So they were fortunate that the state bought their farm. What about people whose farms, I mean,
0: they're literally sitting on a contaminated farm where they can't grow anything, they can't raise animals, they can't irrigate, they can't do anything.
1: Yeah.
2: In their case, it wasn't the state purchasing it. It was a nonprofit group, Maine Farmland Trust. But the state has allocated funds now. The state has also given tremendous support to farmers where contamination is not so severe or widespread to pivot operations. So they might grow flowers instead of, you know, vegetables, or they can grow on a portion of their property, or they can grow crops that don't tend to take up PFAS as much. So there's been a lot of work here to try to keep farm operations going. Actually, not that many have closed completely. But the biggest thing I think that Maine has done that's really important for other places to model is created a safety net for families that discover this so that farm families are not left, as you say, with their business operations devastated, you know, health concerns. It's a traumatic experience to go through.
1: Sure.
2: And Maine is also providing the wellness support for people to navigate that. They actually have created positions called PFAS navigators to help families in this process and get the supports they need. So there's been a lot of work here that could be a model and actually was mm-hmm. carried into a proposed bill federally so that we would have this kind of a safety net nationally. And it would enable people to come forward if they do test and find something, you know, it would give them the support to go through that process and not just refuse testing out of fear
1: yeah.
2: that it
0: yeah.
2: will devastate their lives. Unfortunately, that bill has not gone anywhere in Congress. But
1: yeah.
0: So
1: yeah.
0: I have two questions. So we're talking about the persistence of PFAS when you're saying that this Songbird Farm, that the PFAS was probably, you know, spread as sewage sludge, right? Like 30 years before they were farming, and yet it was still showing up in the produce and in the milk and so on of the animals they were raising. But then also I want to know whether the state actually increased

0: encouraged farmers, small farms especially, to use sewage sludge.
1: Way back when, you're talking about.
0: Way back when. And so the state may feel, do they feel an obligation to say, oh my God, what did we do? And you know, that's why they're putting in these remediation actions and support for these farmers.
2: That was very much part of the bipartisan support for testing and for a PFAS fund here that can support the people, both farmers, and there are also a lot of residences that just happen to be near former sludge spreading sites.
0: Mm-hmm.
2: So that fund only applies on the agricultural side. It doesn't mm-hmm. necessarily help people who happen to be near a military site or a fire training area mm-hmm. or, mm-hmm. you know, so it's not comprehensive in all PFAS exposures. But I think there was very much, I spoke to legislators who very much said the state did authorize and assure people that this was a safe practice back in the day
0: mm-hmm.
2: and that there was a moral responsibility to try to make amends mm-hmm. for having done that.
1: Okay, but still, the state people didn't know any better than the farmers. I mean, the fact that this stuff was so toxic and had the ability to travel easily through the environment was hidden from everybody, including the state people. So
2: that's correct. Although there were reports back when this practice was getting underway, the Clean Water Act went through and there was suddenly all these water treatment plants generating sludge, and there hadn't really been a lot of planning as to what would happen to it.
1: Yeah.
2: So there was ocean dumping for a few years. That was problematic.
0: Yeah.
2: That was banned. And then there was this sort of recourse of, well, you know, it has beneficial nutrients. Let's apply it to farmland. But people, there was research, particularly coming out of Cornell, but others at the time who were sounding the alarm and saying wastewater sludge is an accumulation of everything that runs off our roads and goes down our waste pipes from our homes and businesses. And, you know, there was one researcher saying there's a universe of chemicals that could be problematic in there. And there were some surfacing in Maine in the 1980s. They realized, oh, there's dioxin, you know, from the paper mill. And so the one benefit Maine had in its process during those years was it was very thorough in permitting. It did make an effort to track where these materials went, make sure they weren't applied too close to waterways. It was trying to be conscientious in the application of the sludge on land. And land was not just farms. It was also forest. Clear cuts would get it. The paper companies would apply it on their properties. So it did get spread a lot of places. But Maine had records. I'm not sure that all other states have good records for where these materials went.
1: Mm-hmm.
0: Just out of curiosity, are the maps that they put together of the farms that were using the sewage sludge available to the public?
2: Yes. All of that stuff was put online. The first few years in which Maine responded after the very first dairy farmer discovered these chemicals in his well, the water district adjoining him realized that they were getting some contamination, and they tracked it back to the dairy farmer's land. And during the first few years in which he was struggling with trying to make sense of this contamination, the state was trying to make it sound like an isolated incident. He used to say, I'm not a unicorn. You know, he had actually applied it at other farms just with his equipment. So he knew he wasn't the only one. And he finally did a press statement to put more pressure on the state. And then this governor's administration changed. More people started calling for a task force to look at this issue. And the state at that point shifted to becoming much more transparent. So it posted the map online. It tested landfills. All of that data is online. You can find pretty much all of the testing that Maine has done of different facilities, you know, wastewater treatment plants. All of that data is accessible.
1: In your book, you talk about the courage of some of the legislators in Maine who really took it upon themselves to stand up to the industry pressure. I'm sure there was a lot of pressure on Maine not to draw too much attention to this. We've heard in our own situation, we've heard from people say, oh, you know what? It's in dental floss. It's in everything. You know, it's basically game over, right? Don't try to do anything. Talk a little bit about those legislators in Maine and how the courage that they had.
2: Yeah, that line of it permeates everything, so really don't worry about it, is one of the industry talking points on this, to just diffuse any sense that people need to take action. And we were very fortunate. In Maine, we have a citizen legislature. So all of those people representing us have other lives. And some of those folks are farmers in their other lives. So it was very personal for them, even if it wasn't their particular land that was affected. They could really empathize with the impact that had. It also hit just a lot of rural communities and affected fishing and hunting and some of the core sort of traditional pursuits here. So that too, I think, influenced the bipartisan support initially. That broke apart a little bit, as I write about in the book, when Maine moved toward the call initially was, let's stop focusing on this in the waste product. We need to turn off the tap. We need to go upstream and get it out of the products that are going into, you know, the waste stream. And Maine really led that effort internationally. And then as they got into that process, found it really challenging on a couple counts. One, tracing chemicals back in the supply chain was really difficult. The suppliers didn't know whether this was in, you know, that lack of transparency around PFAS applies in the manufacturing realm as too. And a lot of them just didn't know. And then we're also a very small state. So there's not a lot of clout or leverage there, you know, on the industry side.
1: Sure.
2: So when Maine revised its ban on PFAS in various consumer products, it ended up aligning with Minnesota, which had just done a very comprehensive effort. And that seems to be a constructive way for states now to move forward, is to collaborate that way, making it easier for industry to transition and making it easier for the states, because there gets to be a critical mass.
1: Market force. So what do you expect the impact of the book to be? And are you optimistic about the future?
2: Oh, well, I wrote the book to offer a guide for other states. Right now at the federal level, we're sliding backwards. But that doesn't mean that states can't move forward in, you know, doing the bans on consumer product categories, addressing the issue of spreading sludge, you know, doing a testing, just figuring out where this material has gone and where it's most concentrated and who's at most risk. There's also been really pioneering work here in the medical field, which is critical, because when people found out they were highly exposed, they went to talk with doctors and found no support whatsoever, no understanding of what the implications of these chemicals could be. And so there has been a lot of peer education and research here in Maine that will be valuable, I think, for other areas, and trying to bring folks along in that sphere as well. So I just hope that the book will be a little bit of a guide. I think it's devastating for communities to have this revelation of extensive contamination, whether it's from a military site or a past fire training or agricultural, whatever the source. That problem is surfacing so many places, and I wanted other people to learn from the extensive work that Maine has done.
1: Marina Shuffler, author of the new book, Inescapable, Facing Up to Forever Chemicals, published by Johns Hopkins University Press.
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4: There is a peaceful pop-up protest every day of the week from 9 a.m. on the sidewalks at Paseo del Kit Carson intersection and World Cup. This activity is organized by community members standing up for democracy and the Constitution.
5: Now, Cultural Energy's three-day weather outlook. For Towson, northern New Mexico, today 52 to 84, sunny to partly cloudy with a red flag fire warning for winds to 30, gusting to 50, and humidity as low as 10%, with a stray thunderstorm possible. Sunday, 52 to 84, sunny with a few light clouds with a red flag fire warning for winds to 30, gusting to 45, and humidity as low as 9%. Monday, 49 to 82, sunny with winds to 25. For Alamos on the San Luis Valley, today 50 to 84, a mix of sun and clouds with a red flag fire weather warning for winds to 35, gusting to 50, and humidity as low as 9%, with a stray thunderstorm possible. Sunday, 50 to 85, mostly sunny with a fire weather watch for winds to 35, gusting to 50, and humidity as low as 9%. Monday, 41 to 81, sunny with gusty winds to 30.
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7: Hi, this is Gunnar Madsen. Old Mr. Macklehackle had a hen that wouldn't cackle unless she could listen to Tell Us a Tale with Peter Jones.

0: My name is Peter Jones, and you are indeed listening to Tell Us a Tale, where Jen Hoffman and I are going to pull out a couple of bird tales. That's T-A-L-E-S. Starting with one from Africa called How the Ostrich Got a Long Neck. It's adapted by Verna Artema and published by Scholastic.
1: Long, long ago, when the earth was set down and the sky was lifted up, the ostrich had a short neck. It's true. It was inconvenient, for he had to sit down to catch insects on the ground, and he could not reach berries that were high on the bushes. Also, when he went to the river, he had to spread his legs wide apart in order to get low enough to take a drink. But there was a crocodile in that river, and one morning when the clouds were still pink from the sunrise, Crocodile woke up with a terrible toothache. Crocodile swam swiftly down the river looking for help, his tears dripping into the water with tiny, tiny splashes. Soon Crocodile saw Kudu at the river's edge lapping some water. Crocodile called out.
2: Hiya, Kudu. Will you take a look at my teeth? I have a terrible toothache. Maybe you could pry out the bad tooth with one of your long, twisted horns.
1: Fish Eagle, who was circling above the river, cried,
3: Don't do it! Don't do it! Don't do it! Don't do it!
1: At the first, ducks, who were feeding on the shallow side of the river, skittered across the water flapping to get airborne. And parrots and hornbills and finches in the nearby trees, they flew off too. And then Kudu galloped away. Farther on, Crocodile saw a baboon with a baby on her back bending over the water's edge.
2: Hiya, Mama Baboon. Will you take a look at my teeth? I have a terrible toothache. Maybe you could dig out the bad tooth with your sharp claws.
1: And Fish Eagle, who had followed Crocodile, called, Well, Mama Baboon ran off with her tail curled over her back and the baby clinging to her with all his baby strength. So Crocodile swam on, his tears dripping into the water with tiny, tiny splashes. Well, farther on, it happened that the short-necked ostrich was drinking by the edge of the river.
2: Hiya, ostrich. Will you take a look at my teeth? I have a terrible toothache, and I'm sure you could pull out the bad tooth with your strong beak.
4: I want nothing to do with you.
2: Oh, please help me. I won't hurt you, I promise.
1: And so Ostrich moved a little closer, and Crocodile paddled to the water's edge and opened his big mouth. And then a shiver of fear ruffled Ostrich's fluffy coat.
3: Don't do it, Ostrich! Don't do it! Don't do it! Don't do it!
1: So Ostrich backed away farther, and Crocodile cried harder than before. And this awakened pity in Ostrich's heart. And he cautiously inched his way back to Crocodile. And again, Crocodile opened his mouth. Ostrich began tapping one tooth after another.
4: Is it this one that hurts? Is it this one? Is it this one?
1: Well, pretty soon the bird's head went deep into Crocodile's mouth, and then suddenly Crocodile remembered that he'd had no breakfast, so he clamped his jaws down, trapping Ostrich's head. While Elephant was bathing nearby,
5: Crocodile is pulling Ostrich's head off. Come look, Crocodile's pulling Ostrich's head off.
3: Pull, Ostrich, pull!
1: Ostrich planted his big feet in the sod on the riverbank, and he pulled, and he pulled, and pulled, and pulled, and then Crocodile pulled too, but in the opposite direction. An ostrich backed up, but Crocodile did not budge, and as Ostrich backed away, his neck stretched longer and longer and longer, Well, Ostrich dragged the big crocodile right out of the water, but the hot sun was beating down on Crocodile's back and made his tooth hurt even worse than before when Crocodile finally opened his mouth to say,
2: "Put me back in the water!"
1: Ostrich escaped. And then he ran a little way and he stopped. Well, something was not right.
4: But the ground seems much farther away before. But now I can get easily. Look at all those frogs and bugs I can eat. And the berries. Oh, they're high up on the berry bush. And I can get them now. Yay! I'm so happy I can have dessert. Yay!
1: Well, what was different? Ostrich wondered. And then he knew. His neck had become long. Very, very long. And he flapped his wings in delight. Then he strutted off with his head held high. And since that time, ostriches have stayed in the bush, far from the river. For now, even the youngest ostrich knows better than to trust a hungry crocodile.

0: Slip into silent slumber, sail on a silver mist. Slowly and surely your senses will cease to resist. Trust in me and just in me. Shut your eyes.
1: From Walt Disney's Jungle Book, that was Trust in Me, also known as the Python Song. You are listening to Tell Us a Tale.
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3: Hi, kids. Welcome to Confetti Park, a magical show featuring music and stories from Louisiana and the wonderful sister states up the mighty Mississippi River. This is Katie Hobgood-Ray, and I'm so happy to have you listening today. The Storytime feature, which comes at the end of every episode, is also available for free download on your favorite podcasting network. Just look for Confetti Park. We're going to start today with a song from a very famous Cajun musician named Michael Doucet. This is from his album Les Hoogie Boogie, Louisiana French Music for Children. Jolie Blonde.

0: That was a song about the boll weevil, performed by Dan Zanes. Originally, it was written by Lead Belly, a Louisiana songwriter a long time ago, back when the pesky boll weevil bug destroyed crops. Now we're going to hear Just a Closer Walk with Thee, performed by a brass band. New Orleans park ranger and musician Bruce Barnes is going to introduce this New Orleans dirge, featuring the beautiful bass voice of Joshua Walker.
1: Just a Closer Walk with Thee. Now this is a song that one is surely to hear at any New Orleans traditional brass band funeral, played here in slow dirge form. The song is played as the deceased slowly rolls along on their final ride through the streets of the city. The band never plays in a hurry, for this is

0: That was a song of the Cajun Mardi Gras, where people ride on horses in costume and go from house to house begging for ingredients to make a giant community dinner. That's a custom in parts of Louisiana. Now let's hear another Cajun song. This is Papillon.
1: Ah, mon cher ami, just around the bend in the bayou, and we'll be at the Fay Dodo. Attention, listen. I hear a wagon and some fiddle playing, too. Up there, on the old road along the bayou. Hey, sha, I think that's the old watermelon man, riding along in his wobbly old wagon. We should pull up to the bank here. Oh, now we could get us some watermelon to share at the Fay Dodo. Well, listen good, and if you hear him shouting, then you shout right back to let him know we are here, and we want to buy some watermelon, mon ami. You see, he's pretty far away, and he doesn't really hear too well anyway. So we're gonna have to shout really loud, yeah? Hey!

That was a beautiful Cajun lullaby by Nancy Tabb Markintel called Gee Gee. Listen well, my child, to the song of the crocodile. And that sound means it's time for Confetti Park Story Time. Today we hear a memoir from North Louisiana folklorist and writer Gypsy Damaris Boston.

0: This is a road trip from North Louisiana to South Louisiana. An essay called Panorama by Gypsy Damaris Boston. From the pine-covered red clay hills of North Louisiana to the moss-draped live oaks of the black and coffee grounds land of South Louisiana, I watch nature's pageant of beauty and look at our state with pride and delight. Pasture after pasture of cattle, black, red, white, and mixed, pecan groves, some recently planted with the square protective fences still around the small trees. Young cotton with freshly painted wire wagons waiting at the gin for a good crop. Tall corn and thigh-high okra in gardens. Pretty homes with crepe myrtles blooming in the yards. One very large field is yellow with bitter weeds. The owner was never a country child who had to drink milk after the cow had eaten bitter weed. Although there are no cows in this field, I think about the seeds that will wash into the other fields, and I wish the owner would mow. The rains that caused so much trouble made everything lush and green. The water hyacinths are beautiful. Near Alexandria, we hike across a cow pasture, climb a levee, and look down at the water of the river. Muddy and red like its name, it's mud flat, smooth, and unwalked on. Each little layer, like a tiny step, marks the water's slow withdrawal. Uprooted cottonwoods and debris on the banks show the force of the recent flood. Way down below us, seven turtles are swimming near the shore. In the central part of the state, soybean fields are still underwater. The huge pumps a man had brought in to try to keep his field dry before the spillway was opened are not running. We drive past sections of wild-looking swamp woods where so many deer died. In the drying areas, people stand close together, either crawfishing or catching fish trapped in pools left from the receding floodwaters. We cross the Mississippi on a ferry. The Mississippi's fast-moving, gray-green water still covers the willows near its bank. Recently painted ships, too far away for me to read the names, stand at anchor, watching their turn to be loaded from the grain elevators or the barges pushed by sturdy tugboats. The river barges look like flat cars at water level. The seagoing barges are as tall as a string of red boxcars so that ocean waves will not wash across the deck. Here the people had watched the Mississippi with concern because a change in the river current could have eaten away at the batcher. If that protective bit of land had gone, the levee would have crumbled and the force of the escaping water would have washed away towns. Young boys tell of filling sandbags to protect the levee. When the water would wash the sand out of the bags, bags of shells were used to slow the water and the sandbags were placed behind them. An additional problem developed when the continuing south winds pushed the tides inland on the bayous and would not permit rainwater to drain anywhere. By the shell roads, turtles line the logs, three or four more in groups, some with backs covered with the same yellow-green plant that spreads like a rug over the drainage dishes. These sunning turtles may someday be a thing of the past, as the armadillos have moved into this part of the country. When the turtles come up on land and lay their eggs, the armadillos dig them up and add eggs to the diet of grubs that they find as they root in the ground. We drive down the bayou in one of the small towns. Here had been the old business section of town because for years the people traveled this water road. Two Lafitte skiffs are racing. These are made here and perhaps are not found any other place. They use automobile motors. I look at one and can see the outline of a narrow board under the paint. Most boats are being made of fiberglass or plywood now. The front sits high on the water. A narrow rectangular box on the front stores the catch. The side is low to throw out the trawl or net. The back fans out to give a place to sort the catch. This is a working boat. I look at the small pierrot hewn out of a solid cypress log, and I'm surprised to see it painted, even though the paint is very faded, because the pierrot must be very old. It is shallow, slightly pointed at the end, and the smooth walls look no thicker than a breadboard. There is a trick to paddling a pierrot. This boat is a vanishing part of a French culture. Near the coast, flocks of egrets, white and as large as frying chickens, feed on insects cattle stir up as they graze. These newcomers to Louisiana have now reached the cattle pastures north of Shreveport. Here, people are picking figs while those at home are not yet ripe. I walk in the yards. The ground is so rich and it rains so much, everything grows. My outstretched arms go halfway around one of the oak trees. Oranges are as large as a fist. Banana trees grow but do not usually produce good fruit. Most of the trees are dated by hurricanes, not years. Since the last bad hurricane, a tallow tree seed sprouted by a young orange tree. The faster-growing tallow tree grew completely around the trunk of the orange tree, covering it for about a foot from the ground. Now the trunk of the orange tree is about like a drink bottle, and the tallow tree, towering 15 feet above, has a trunk as large as a gallon bucket. I wonder if perhaps by now they share a common root system. I eat seafood gumbo cooked as the French do and served with French bread. The loaf weighs only 8 ounces, but it is over 30 inches long as my arm. The gumbo is delicious and spicy, and I recognize many things in it. Shrimp, okra, smoked sausage, crab. But I don't know how to eat the whole crab in its shell, served in my bowl of gumbo and rice. I watch those crabs go into the pot, gray-black, but they are brick red now. Everywhere I see people who are hard-working, happy, and who love their homes and families. I think America is full of these people. That was an essay by folklorist Gypsy Damaris Boston from her book, Dear Louisiana, Love Gypsy. 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Join me again next week for more wonderful kids' music from Confetti Park. And remember, look for the magic in every day.
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0: My name is Peter Jones, and you are indeed listening to Tell Us a Tale, where Jen Hoffman and I are going to tell you a couple of silly food-related tales, starting with a legend from Japan called The Funny Little Woman, adapted by Arlene Moselle, and that's published by Dutton.
1: Long ago, in old Japan, there lived a funny little woman who liked to laugh. And she liked to make dumplings out of rice. One morning, as she was patting and shaping the rice flour, one of the dumplings started to roll. It rolled across the table, and it rolled to the edge of the table, and then fell right to the earthen floor. "Stop! Stop!" cried the little old woman. But the dumpling rolled and rolled until it rolled down a hole. "Ungrateful dumpling!" scolded the little woman as she knelt and reached for it, but just then the earth gave way, and head over heels she tumbled and tumbled until she found herself on a most unusual road. It was a hilly road lined with statues of the gods. "My dumpling! My dumpling! Oh, oh, where is my dumpling?" And she ran, and she ran, and soon she came to one of the statues. "Oh, Jiso-sama, did you see my dumpling?"
2: "Yes, I saw your dumpling roll by 3 minutes ago. But you had better not follow it, because the wicked Oni live at the end of the road."
1: "I'm not afraid of the Oni." And she kept running down that road, crying, "My dumpling! My dumpling! Has anybody seen my dumpling?"
3: "I have,"
1: said a very stern Jizo.
3: "It rolled by me just 2 minutes ago. But don't run after it, for you will surely meet a wicked Oni."
1: "Oh, I'm not afraid of the wicked Oni. Soon she came to another Jiso and asked, "Dear Jiso, have you seen my dumpling?"
4: "It rolled by me just 1 moment ago, but hurry and hide behind me, for here comes a wicked Oni."
1: The wicked Oni stopped and bowed to Jiso.
5: "Good day, Jiso-sama."
1: And very politely, Jiso said,
4: "Good

0: day.
1: Tis a summer. I smell the smell of humankind.
0: Oh, you only smell the breeze off the river.
1: No, no. I smell
2: the... The little woman could not keep from laughing. And then the wicked Oni put one large arm behind Jiso and pulled the little woman out.
0: What are you going to do with the little woman? You won't hurt her, will you?
1: Hurt her? I should say not. I'm going to take her home and have her cook for all of us.
2: And the little woman laughed as the wicked Oni took her down the road to a wide river. He put her into a boat and took her across the river to a strange house. In the kitchen, he gave her a large wooden paddle.
1: Now this is how you must cook a rice. First put just one grain of rice in this pot. Stir it with this magic paddle and you will soon have a pot full.
2: And soon after, the wicked Oni left, and she tried it out. One grain of rice, and then stir. And as she stirred, the one grain became two. And two became four, then 8, 16, 32, 64, 128, 256, and the pot was full.
3: I shall have making rice dumplings.
2: Well, the weeks and the months passed as the little woman kept busy cooking rice for the wicked Oni. For Oni eat much more rice than most people. And one afternoon she grew lonely for her little house, and she decided to return. First, she tucked the magic paddle in her belt, and then she went out the door. She looked to her left, and then to her right, and there were no Oni to be seen. She ran to the river and stopped and looked behind, and still there were no Oni. Now, quietly, she got into the boat, and then away she went. Since the river was wide, she had only reached the middle when the Oni returned and found her missing. Soon the Oni were all on the bank watching her. And Oni do not swim, but they thought of a plan to stop her. All of them got down on their knees, and they drank all of the water from the river. And the little woman found that her boat was stuck in the mud. She was too frightened to laugh, so she jumped from the boat and began running. But her feet all of a sudden stuck in the mud, and her hands stuck in the mud, and she fell completely in the mud. The Oni laughed and laughed and laughed and laughed. And they kept laughing and laughing at the poor little old woman stuck in the mud. She sure made a funny sight. And of course, when they laughed, what do you think happened? But all of the water fell from their mouths back into the river. And so the little woman jumped in the boat, and away she went. Well, after that, the little woman was very happy. For with her magic paddle that she stole from the Oni, she could make more rice dumplings faster than ever. So she sold them, and soon she became the richest woman in all of Japan.

0: From the great Pete Seeger, that was an old Lead Belly tune called Ha Ha This Away. And in the background of the funny little woman was a little shakuhachi flute from the Japanese legend Koichiro Miyata. 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
1: Now, Cultural Energy's three-day weather outlook. For Taos in northern New Mexico, today 52 to 84, sunny to partly cloudy with a red flag fire warning for winds to 30, gusting to 50, and humidity as low as 10%, with a stray thunderstorm possible. Sunday 52 to 84, sunny with a few light clouds with a red flag fire warning for winds to 30, gusting to 45, and humidity as low as 9%. Monday 49 to 82, sunny with winds to 25. For Alamos on the San Luis Valley, today 50 to 84, a mix of sun and clouds with a red flag fire weather warning for winds to 35, gusting to 50, and humidity as low as 9%, with a stray thunderstorm possible. Sunday, 50 to 85, mostly sunny with a fire weather watch for winds to 35, gusting to 50, and humidity as low as 9%. Monday, 41 to 81, sunny with gusty winds to 30.
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5: 8 times fire burn in America and crazy heat waves in Europe. The science behind the crisis.
6: So I think we need to ask ourselves the question, you know, are we ready for a 50-degree day? Are we ready for a month long of 38, 35 degrees Celsius temperatures? Or are we ready for these no-respite situations where every day is very warm?
5: Dr. Laura Sanchez Gutierrez in the Netherlands with just-in-time science on rampant heat waves in Europe, worse to come. The area burned annually by wildfires in the West has increased eightfold. Now that's an incredible increase. It's hard to miss. 8 times more land burned, more trees converted to greenhouse gases. It's on a scale our parents never knew. Why don't we talk more about this, Dmitry? Dr. Dmitry Kalashnikov in California, the many ways growing heat fuels record burn-off in the American West. Two lead authors with powerful science we all need to know, direct to you this week. I'm Alex Smith. Welcome to Radio EcoShock.
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5: France just experienced its hottest day and hottest night ever recorded. Most of Europe baked for days in a heat wave worse than 2003, when tens of thousands died. A new study says extreme heat waves will be even hotter, last longer, and return repeatedly. That is the new hotter UK and Europe now and in the next few decades. The study is called Worst Case European Heat Storylines, generated using ensemble boosting. The lead author is Dr. Laura Suarez Gutierrez. She is assistant professor at Wageningen University and research in the Netherlands. Laura Suarez Gutierrez, welcome to Radio EcoShock.
6: Hi, Alex. Thank you so much for having me.
5: Great. Well, look, as we speak near the end of June, Laura, how is the weather where you are?
6: Well, I'm right now in northern Spain, where my family is from, and we had quite a few days of very extreme heat. Right now, the heat wave is starting to break a little bit. We have, I want to say, a bit below 30 degrees Celsius right now, so not quite cool, but definitely cooler than we've been having, and we have a very welcome cool breeze for the first time, I think, in, I don't know, 10 days or so.
5: Yes, it's been a little harsh there, and over the years, climate scientists refuse to say any particular extreme weather event was directly caused by climate change. Yet, unprecedented heat waves keep happening. Why are we failing to foresee off-the-charts heat?
6: Yeah, I think over the years, we've been saying a pretty consistent message, right? Like, heat waves are getting more frequent, more intense. This doesn't mean that any particular heat wave is the one that is caused by climate change, of course. So climate change is sort of worsening events that might have happened regardless. So the atmospheric conditions driving them might have happened regardless. But with the climate change signal on top of it, then the temperature reach might be higher. The persistence of the events might be longer. So all of these things are, of course, being worsened by climate change. Then, to your question of how to foresee and why are we failing to foresee, I'm not so sure that we are completely failing to foresee. So I think we've been really foreseeing heat waves getting worse, and right, as climate change continues to exacerbate. However, I think in the last few years, we've been often not necessarily surprised, but, impacted, or we've been seeing events that are so extreme. If you only look at past observational records, even if you only look at more traditional climate modeling and forecasting methods, the events that we've been seeing in the last few years are often almost virtually impossible without climate change, right? So rare, one in a thousand, one in so many thousands events. And we've seen this many times. We've seen this in 2021, for example, over the Pacific Northwest with this crazy heat wave that we experienced then. What we want to do right now is to really go hunting after this crazy, unprecedented events before they happen. And this is quite challenging. I mean, it's at the heart of our studies. We will be discussing it quite a bit. But this hunting for what has not yet happened, yet is plausible to happen, is really challenging.
5: So before we get to some frightening possibilities, we do need a couple of building blocks. And for one thing, by 2018, Canadian atmospheric scientist Ted Shepard helped found a new direction for science he called physical storylines. Please explain this method and why we need it.
6: So whenever we have a 1-in-10-year event, a 1-in-100-year event on paper, it is useful to prepare for it generally, so as a general guideline. However, when we have very, very extreme events in the real world, very rarely they behave as the average 1-in-X years extreme event, right? And especially when they do, when they go beyond the previous record by very large margins, meaning they are very, very far down the tail of probabilities, those events are particularly so impactful. And to really go after those events that are very far down the tail of possibilities, using this probabilistic approach that I was saying before, becomes less, not necessarily less useful, but less intuitive, I would say. Whenever we use storylines, what we do is we think, what if this thing would happen, right? And then instead of thinking of an average 1-in-100 years or 1-in-1,000,000 years event, you think, what if these particular conditions were to happen? For example, in our case, in our study, what if at the beginning of the summer you already had drought and then you look for a very extreme heat wave to happen? What if that event will happen? And then you look at that event more from a narrative perspective. So you see the different unfoldings of particular events, if certain conditions like an atmospheric blocking or something like this are in place, how much worse could temperatures get if also drought occurs. So all of this things that come together and are not necessarily hunting for conditions that are average or estimated to happen 1-in-X years. They are hunting for conditions that tell a story that is quite worrying, right? So they tell a story of what if this risk were to happen. And for the storylines, as I was saying, they are focused more of an event narrative, right? So there are several methods to develop them. But they're all sort of focusing on a particular event unfolding, right? And then for this, you do need a little bit of information of what is important to you, to your system, to society, to, you know, vulnerable populations or ecosystems within that. And you have to identify these conditions a bit a priori. So it's not something that you look for untargeted. You look for conditions that are somehow relevant for impacts or for science. And in this case, this is what we've done. So we've been looking at storylines of extreme heat and drought, particularly heat and persistent heat over Europe. And with the method that we developed, we can look at sort of the worst case possibilities very far down the probability distribution. So we can start to anticipate this very extreme, potentially unprecedented, record-breaking events.
5: And you and your group, including from ETH Zurich, started out with questions about heat waves. What did you set out to solve with this paper?
6: Exactly. So this paper was actually quite motivated by this 2021 heat wave in the Pacific Northwest that I've been mentioning. Because when this event happened, traditional observation-only statistical methods, traditional climate modeling simulations or climate forecasting methods, they all fell short in producing an event so intense. So with traditional methods, this event looked virtually impossible to happen, actually. But it did happen, right? So we experienced in the real world. So we started to think, okay, how can we use the tools that we have at our disposal to foresee this type of very concrete, very, very extreme, very sort of bad luck type of conditions? Because, of course, climate change makes events like this worse, but in order to experience the worst possible outcome, a lot of ingredients need to come together. So it's really a bad luck type of situation. So you have the atmospheric conditions, the oceanic conditions, potentially the drought in case of heat, all aligning, persisting, and arriving at the right place, potentially over populations and ecosystems that are most vulnerable. That's where you see the larger impacts, right? So whenever you see an event like this after the fact that it happened, we're all of a left scratching our heads thinking, okay, yeah, that was quite extreme. We better do, you know, better at anticipating the next one, right? So when that event happens, we go to work. My colleagues at ETH got to work and started to use the method that we've been using for this paper and sample boosting to see if we can sort of exploit current climate model simulations to the best of our ability to hunt for really, really unlucky combinations of factors. And this is what they did for this heat wave, and they found that only by doing novel methods like this one, they were able to produce heat waves as extreme as it happened in reality. And, of course, that was after the fact this heat wave happened, right? So, of course, that was a success story. Okay, we were able to replicate an event like this and understand how it happened. But now we're left wondering, okay, what about places that have not yet experienced such a record-breaking heat wave? Like, for example, in Europe, where we are located and where the study is focusing, the current record-breaking heat wave, so the current most extreme heat wave on record in the last 100 years or so, happened in 2003. We've had many heat waves since then, and they've broke many local temperature records, but the combined effect of how intense temperature was, how long they lasted, and how big an area of Europe they covered, that combination of factors, 2003, still stands quite above everything else that has happened after and before, so the most extreme heat wave over Europe. However, this heat wave happened over 20 years ago, right? So we have had another more than 20 years, you know, global warming signal on top of it. On top of everything, we've had drought, we have a lot of changes, right? So since then, nothing quite as, or maybe we should say, we have not been as unlucky as we were in 2003 yet, but we could be any summer, right? And this summer is shaping up to be already in June quite extreme. Who knows what the rest of the summer would bring, right? But whenever these conditions happen, we were left a bit wondering, okay, in an area like Europe that is at risk of, statistically at risk of experiencing a record-breaking event because our current record is getting a little bit old, at 20-some years old, we were thinking, okay, today, what could be the worst heat wave that could happen? And how would that look like? Are we facing, you know, are we at risk of much higher temperatures? Are we at risk of much longer heat waves, much bigger heat waves? What are a bit the sort of the characteristics of the flavor that worst case events could take in Europe right now?
5: This is Radio EcoShock. Our guest is Dr. Laura Sanchez Gutierrez on the frightening future of European heat waves. Heat in the UK and Europe last week was astonishing, frightening. The World Meteorological Organization designated Europe as the fastest warming continent on Earth, and Copernicus agreed. That seems strange. Why Europe?
6: Yeah, this is it's a bit striking with what I was saying before, right, that our record is so far in the past. So the thing with Europe is that a lot of Central Europe, for example, or places above the Mediterranean climates, they have very large variability in terms of how one summer looks like with compared to the summer the year after, or maybe 1 week to comparison to the week after, right? So there is a lot of variability in the sense that you might have a heat wave that is reaching very high temperatures, but you might also have sort of a summer cold spell or a rainy week where temperatures drop a lot. So these conditions from one summer to the next, from 1 week to the other, there is a large range of variability in how the summer could look like. Versus if you think of Mediterranean Europe, Southern Europe, every summer looks a little bit more similar, so it's quite rare to have a summer that is much, much colder than the rest. Of course, summers are getting warmer, right? But the range of variability from one day to the next, from 1 year to the next in the summer, is a bit smaller. Over Central Europe, however, this very large variability to 1 year to the next, for example, is to a large extent controlled, for example, by soil moisture or drought. So whenever you have a lot of moisture in the soil and you have heat happening, a lot of your incoming energy, your heat, is used to evaporate actually all of the water in the soil, in the vegetation, and that is not used to rise up temperatures. So whenever you have a very dry summer, then the temperatures get a lot higher, and when you have a summer that is not dry, that is wet, then that doesn't happen, right? Part of what we've seen is that Europe, Central Europe, is going towards drier state. So those summers that are wet happen less so because the precipitation patterns are changing a bit, because maybe variability has been also changing a bit. So maybe we had a bit worse luck on average in how much is raining or how persistent heat is occurring. On top of that, there seems to be also quite a few arguments to say that potentially the atmospheric conditions linked to summer heat in Europe are changing, and changing with respect to the past and changing differently than in other regions. But all of this is still quite an open area of research. So why Europe is warming up so fast and so much is first worrying because a lot of people live here. Also worrying because, as I say, this large variability is still there, and our ecosystems, our societies are used to it, right? So you have a few years of recovery, respite, however you want to call it. If we go away from that, that will not happen anymore, right? So quite challenging for adaptation and for managing our resources. So all of this quite tricky, but to understand exactly to what extent Europe is really fast warming so fast is really quite tricky. And, of course, this speaks to the extent of the whole distribution, right? So if you want to understand how the very tail of the limits of what's possible, how that is changing with global warming in a region like Europe, that is also quite tricky because of all of these things that I was saying.
5: Yes, using large sophisticated models and analysis, you found no single driver of increasing heat waves in Europe, but there are two key indicators or companions. The first is not a surprise: oceans, and especially hotter sea surface temperatures. How do ocean conditions translate into extreme heat washing over Europe?
6: I can tell you a little bit about this, and maybe I can also tell you a little bit about how we find these very extreme worst-case storylines or events in our work. So what we do is we take a climate model, right, and we start from events that are interesting to us in that climate model. So in this case, a heat wave, conditions that are a bit maybe drier or maybe more neutral to compare, right? So we start from these parent conditions, that we apply this ensemble boosting method to generate these storylines. And what this means is that we take the global climate model with everything in it, so it has oceans, it has sea ice, it has an atmosphere, of course, it has soil components. So all of this is in the model. It interacts with one another. It's able to send information to one another, so the oceans are able to communicate with the atmosphere realistically, as it would happen in the real world. So this is all in the model. What we do is we introduce a butterfly effect in our model. At that point, before a heatwave happens, for example, we introduce a butterfly effect, a very, very, very minor perturbation in the atmosphere, and we allow the model to run freely 1,000 times from that starting point. Similar to what weather forecasting would be, weather forecasting is a little bit different, the model is a little bit different, but the concept is the same. So you introduce a small perturbation and you allow the system to evolve, and because the climate system and the Earth system is very chaotic, you will find some deviations from across these trajectories, and potentially all of the right ingredients will come together and very, very extreme conditions will develop. So they don't. We don't force them to happen. We don't really say or force the model to behave in a particular way. It's just really this sort of bad luck draw of ingredients. Like if you play roulette and red comes 100 times, right? So that type of very, very extreme combination of factors. What we find is if you have all of these ingredients into consideration, if you're hunting for a worst-case heat wave that is very extreme, what we find is that what you always need is a favorable atmosphere, right? So you always need that type of sunny, anticyclonic conditions. That's always a key ingredient. On top of that, if you're looking for the worst-case heat waves, then everything has to sort of align to be in favor with it as well, right? So we have the worst-case heat waves happen under extreme drought as well. They also happen under extreme ocean temperatures around the European continent, so in the upper layers of the ocean or the surface of the ocean. So all of these ingredients need to sort of come or align to be in favor of the most extreme heat. And this is something that you could only really find in a setup like we've been using, with a couple model that has an ocean contributing to this heat, that has a soil layer contributing to these mechanisms, right? So for this is quite a nice and physically consistent method that allows to answer questions like you were asking to me. So what is the role of the oceans? And to me, this was really quite striking to see. So in the worst case heat waves that we find, what surprised us a lot is that we don't necessarily find those heat waves directly when we introduce this butterfly effect in the model. So that's what we were expecting, that you have potentially a parent heat wave that you start from. That heat wave is already quite extreme. You introduce this butterfly effect, and then eventually one of those trajectories stemming from the same parent conditions will be so extreme, right? This is a bit what we were expecting based on previous work using this method. However, we also wanted to see a bit how the rest of the summer would look like after a very extreme heat wave. That's why we extend our simulations for the whole summer. And this is where the surprising part comes, because we find that the worst case, most intense heat waves happen after another heat wave. So we have a parent event, we introduce a butterfly effect, after an extreme heat wave happens in a model, this heat wave ends. So it comes and goes, and then a few days after, another very extreme heat wave starts with an anticyclone and all of this. So this second heat wave, or potentially even more than second, sometimes some of them more than have more than two or three before the extreme heat wave happens. When this very extreme heat wave happens, we find that all of these ingredients have to come in place, and potentially the nearby oceans play a very important role, because we anticipate that the nearby oceans have been warming up by all of the heat waves that they have before this very extreme heat wave, right? So the conditions in the Mediterranean basin, in the Atlantic basin close to Europe, are very, very warm. And we believe, we're still researching this actually, but we believe that at this stage, because sea surface conditions are so warm, they sort of stop being a sink of heat. So the heat over land is not really going to warm up the waters, because the upper layers are already so warm, and they might even contribute a little bit of heat to the land. They're definitely not taking up anymore. And this is the conditions that happen close to the continent. But we also find that far away, a bit more farther away towards North America, some of the most extreme heat waves that we find have a very marked negative anomaly, actually close to or in the middle of the North Atlantic Basin between Europe and North America. And what we believe is happening there is that either this negative anomaly is contributing to making the anticyclone over Europe more stable, or, sorry, cyclonic conditions on top of that negative anomaly over the North Atlantic are causing both the cooling on the North Atlantic and the persistence of the anticyclone over Europe, sort of in a very wavy jet situation. So this is certainly something that surprised us a lot, and we're still researching. Really, it's a bit of a chicken and egg situation, so we're researching whether the ocean is driving these conditions, whether it just happened to be at this point, you know, a bit of a bad luck situation as well, or if it's unrelated. So we're still researching the role of the ocean in this configuration, but this cold anomaly over the North Atlantic was quite surprising.
5: Your model tests show the most intense boosted heat waves occur from July to August, yet you and your colleagues in Europe just went through two record heat waves before the end of June. Could extreme heat seasons be longer than we thought?
6: Yeah, I mean, not necessarily longer than we thought. I think this has been, you know, the community has been thinking about this for a while, about heat happening early in the season, happening later in the season. Particularly early in the season is quite damaging to us because we are still not so acclimatized to the heat in the summer, right? So it can be very damaging for vulnerable populations. But generally, as the Earth gets warmer, generally we will be seeing more heat waves like we've been having, right? Like more outside of the meteorological summer of June, July, August, or even only July, August. What we do find, however, is, as I was saying before, right, in order to have the worst-case outcome, you really need all of the ingredients for that to happen. So I can imagine if this particular heat wave, if the atmospheric component of this particular heat wave that we've been happening now, if that were to happen mid-August, probably the absolute temperatures would have been even higher, had to play this hypothetical case, right? This is going in line with the storyline narrative perspective that I was telling you before. So this test could be done, right? Like if one ingredient that was very damaging and very severe right now could have happened with other ingredients that favor even more intense heat, what would be the outcome? Is a bit the approach that we are taking. What, you know, the fear that I have right now is that this is exactly what we find in our worst-case simulations. In our worst-case heat waves, we find heat waves early in the season start to happen, you know, May, June, repeatedly. So we have a few extreme events in the simulations that are quite early, quite intense, quite persistent. Those events leave the state, the state of the Earth system over Europe already quite primed for more heat. As I was saying, you might end up drying all of the soils, or the plants might die, the younger plants might die, and then you don't have that moisture available for evaporation anymore. You might warm up the oceans. So all of these things might happen already early in the season. But by the time that you get to this late summer state, if another stream anticyclone or stream blocking event were to happen, then the heat wave will be even more intense. However, this is not to say that every time a summer has an early heat wave, a late summer heat wave is guaranteed, right? This is part of what makes climate science and climate predictions so tricky, because the system is very noisy, as I was saying before, right? So it can always rain, it can always become a bit colder, we can have a cold spell, right? Like, it's very hard to give this broad seasonal to multi-year predictions. But if we were be sort of bracing for the worst case summer that we could expect, I could imagine that a worst case summer could look something like, or at the start of a worst case summer could look something like this one, with early heat already in the season, with drought already arising from all of the evaporation that is happening due to this heat, with a lot of vegetation potentially either struggling or already dying, if you imagine not so resilient maybe grasslands or younger shoots in or sprouts in trees. If all of that is already happening, then you can already imagine wildfire conditions also being more risk for wildfire conditions. So all of these ingredients are starting to align. We will need to see what happens for the rest of the summer, right? It's very hard to make a prediction like this, and I'm sure not even the top-of-the-line European weather forecasting centers or seasonal forecasting centers are able to predict with certainty for what the rest of the summer, what we will experience. But the ingredients are aligning. And also, even if the rest of the summer doesn't have peak temperatures that are very high, if it remains moderately to severely warm for the rest of the summer, that is already so tricky for how to adapt to that or how to resist that, right? Like if you imagine heat island effects, buildings warming up, ecosystems or animals struggling already, water sources drying up, like all of these things sort of compound and make the rest of the summer probably harder to adapt to, not necessarily adapt to, but harder to overcome the heat over the rest of the summer because we are already being made vulnerable by this early season heat.
5: So who do you hope will hear the warnings in your new paper? If heat waves get as extreme as possible, is there anything we can do to prepare?
6: Yes. I think, I mean, one of the things that we want to highlight is that we're thinking a lot. So I'm not saying we are not trying to prepare. I think society, municipalities, critical infrastructure management, we are trying to adapt. But I think we need to be realistic and have a broad perspective on the risks that we might come to find, right? So I think a lot of municipalities, a lot of hospitals, a lot of institutions are already trying to prepare, particularly to higher temperatures. So I see a lot of preparation, a lot of strategies being drawn for higher temperatures, like imagine if we had a 50-degree day, things like this, and what would happen in terms of how would we manage that crisis, what would the bottlenecks will be, what resources we will need. And this is certainly useful. For certain, we will need preparation for higher temperatures. As the world continues to warm, we will continue to have record-breaking temperatures. This is no doubt. And we find that as well in our paper. So we find worst-case heat waves could be a few degrees warmer than current records. However, we find that in the worst-case heat waves that we are sort of highlighting, the storylines that we're highlighting, higher temperatures are not the only risks. What we're finding is we find heat waves that last a lot longer. So if you imagine compared to, according to our metric, the 2003 heat wave, the worst heat wave that we've had in Europe so far, that the most critical conditions during that heat wave lasted 10 days. So the worst-case heat waves that we find in our storylines, the worst-case conditions, are sustained for 30 to 40 days. So I think we need to ask ourselves the question, you know, are we ready for a 50-degree day? Are we ready for a month long of 38, 35 degrees Celsius temperatures? So are we ready for these no-respite situations where every day is very warm and heat wave conditions do not break? And even more importantly, for how society maybe sees these events, right? Like, I have the feeling the third sort of risk that we find in our paper that is quite striking is this successive heat wave. So you had one heat wave, that heat wave dies down for a few days, and then the one after is even more extreme than the one before. And I think we've been experiencing that a lot. Whenever society experiences a hard challenge, a stress, a heat wave, some sort of event, a disaster that is challenging to us, it is very hard to sort of pick up and do it again, right? So I do fear a lot of sort of eroding in our resilience in the sense of, okay, so now companies might decide for one day that is 40-something degrees, then maybe we work from home. But are we ready to do that for the whole summer? Are we ready to say, okay, this heat wave is done and now next week we start over again, right? So I think when we're thinking about preparation, about resilience, about adaptation, we need to think both about this compounding effects of many days in a row being warm and then, you know, things sort of compounding together, and also on this erosion of our resilience. So both our physical and biological response being undermined by this very persistent heat, but also, you know, how we as a society deal with it, how we are patient with one another, how we protect the most vulnerable, how do we also think long-term, right? Like after these summers with very extreme heat waves are done, that doesn't mean that we're done for, right? Like next summer, next 10 years, maybe the next one might be worse, maybe another region will be at risk. So I think we really need to be preparing for both the risks that are around the corner versus the long-term changes that need to happen for society to be prepared and adapted to these very complex risks.
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5: As I told you last week, France experienced the hottest night ever. As days of extreme heat followed one another, France recorded the hottest temperature since records began more than 100 years ago. That was not just one freak reading in a local hot spot. Oh no, meteorologists totaled up heat reports for the whole country, and all of France was hotter than ever before. My friends in London fled buildings never intended for North African-style heat. We can see reddened faces in the British humid heat that once again broke records all over the place. Hottest June day ever. The government has to rethink heat response and life-saving changes for the new hot age. We are in big trouble, and no, we are not ready.
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5: Heat waves are starting early, staying late, and they kill millions around the world every year. And they create yet another threat we don't know so much about, wildfires. A new study finds connections between heat waves and wildfires in the western U.S., and that's where most of the big ones burn. How does it work? What drives what to make a super fire? Our guide is Dr. Dmitry Kalashnikov, postdoctoral research scholar at the University of California, Merced campus. And from California, Dmitry Kalashnikov, welcome to Radio EcoShock.
9: Yes, hi Alex. It's a pleasure to be here.
5: I first encountered this whole concept in the conversation, the article your team wrote, and I thought, well, of course, heat waves lead to worse fires. And then I realized, I don't know why, or if it will change or get worse. Dmitry, can you start us out with an example, just one connection between extreme heat days and more damaging wildfires?
9: Yes, I'd be happy to. And you are right in terms of the initial intuition. I think most folks would probably, you know, understand intuitively that, yes, of course, heat waves would make fires worse, right? Because it's hot, dry weather, which understandably is better for fires to grow. But yeah, there are multiple angles to this, multiple ways in which heat waves actually enable wildfires. And one way is maybe the most obvious one. The weather is hot and the weather is dry. So even if there were already fires burning on that landscape, these conditions just make those fires grow larger and potentially faster, especially if some wind is involved.
5: Well, in the good news, the raw number of American wildfires is going down in recent years. An AGU study published in April found about 28% fewer Western wildfires over the past three decades. Why do you say threats from wildfires are escalating?
9: Yes, I have seen that study, which is good. That's good news that the actual number of ignitions is decreasing. But the threats are indeed escalating because the climate itself is warming, as most of us know, and specifically for the western U.S. and also western Canada, so think in interior B.C., Rockies, it at least in terms of recent trends, last few decades, not only are summers getting warmer, they're trending a bit drier. So because of that, even if actual ignition decrease, the fires that do start have a chance to grow and become larger. So overall burned area from those fires could still increase.
5: Yes, the burned area is the key. Now, you work in the Abbotsoglu Climate Lab at UCLA, and in 2020, John Abbotsoglu co-authored a study finding since the mid-1980s, the area burned annually by wildfires in the West has increased eightfold. Now, that's an incredible increase. It's hard to miss. Eight times more land burned, more trees converted to greenhouse gases. It's on a scale our parents never knew. Why don't we talk more about this, Dmitry?
9: That's a good question. You know, I feel like a part of it is, you know, some people choose to talk about this more often than others. For example, thinking about the political landscape, kind of, you know, which side of the ideological spectrum you're on. And another part of it is that I think, you know, people don't necessarily sort of grasp how big of an increase 8 times really is. To most people, even if you tell them, you know, burnt area has increased twice, double, that's already bad. So it could be that, you know, once you start telling them, oh, it's actually going up by 3 times, 4 times, 8 times, it may not even register. But it does matter a lot for actual impacts on the landscape and on human health, thinking about smoke, for example, from all those fires.
5: We've covered that extensively on Radio EcoShock. The smoke risk is huge, and of course it extends to people over as far as the East Coast and even to Europe. What led your team to suspect heat waves helped drive increased wildfire burn area in ways that we hadn't really thought about?
9: I believe it's our collective experience. So my advisor, John Abatsoglu, Dr. John Abatsoglu, he's been studying fires for at least 15 years, maybe longer, and specifically a lot of focus on Western U.S. And Western Canada, to some degree, fires. Other members of our team, like myself, we had 2 other postdoctoral researchers who are, you know, PhD-level researchers who also have studied wildfires. Actually, three other postdocs who have also studied wildfires on their own. So, you know, we had enough of a hypothesis that heat waves have this outsized effect on wildfires that's not really well quantified or well understood just how much of an effect. And so this gave us the idea, you know, why don't we collectively do this study and put some numbers on these thoughts, if you will.
5: And when we get this from the television news or YouTube videos, they talk about fire weather. Is fire weather a technical term? What does it mean?
9: That's a great question. So there is a technical definition of fire weather in terms of the Fire Weather Index, which I'm sure you're familiar with. It was actually developed in Canada back in the 80s, and that's essentially like a single number where the higher the number, the higher the risk of fire. And that number comes from this combined information of the daily temperature, the humidity. So the lower the humidity, the drier the air is, how much rain fell, or really how little rain fell, and also wind speed. So that fire weather index, the formal index, sort of combines all that weather information into a rating of fire danger. But more colloquially, sort of conversationally, fire weather is also just understood to be general hot, sort of hot, dry, windy, those three things, hot, dry, and windy conditions that would be expected to fuel flames.
5: So a big part of the wildfire story is heat waves. Is the Western U.S. getting more heat waves in recent years, and have their characteristics changed?
9: The answer is yes. It's actually a pretty resounding yes. The Western U.S. has warmed up quite a bit in just the past 20, 25 years. Our summer temperatures, just since 2000, when averaged across the Western U.S., have increased by about 1 degree Celsius, which is a substantial amount in about 25 years. And that's actually not from our study. That's just a number that I've looked up on my own. In terms of what our study found, we looked at the increasing number of heat wave days across the West, and they've essentially doubled across especially forested regions. So think Rocky Mountains, think Pacific Northwest Mountains in Washington, Oregon, California as well. We've seen about a doubling of heat wave days in that May to October summertime season period. And that's directly as a result of just warming average temperatures.
5: Climate models predict wetter times for the boreal forest in the north, so why would wildfires increase in that far north, like the surge that we saw in 2023 with Canada's terrible wildfire season? And I asked Canadian wildfire expert Mike Flanagan about it, and he said thin northern soil can go from drowning rain to tinder dry in just 3 days if the heat is there. Did your team look at flash droughts and wildfire?
9: No, that's very interesting. And by the way, I was not familiar with how fast the soil can dry up in boreal forests. That's amazing. But yeah, we didn't look at soil moisture specifically in the Western U.S. That is something that could be done, that would provide even more nuance towards our understanding of this sort of increasing fire, you know, dynamic that we're seeing.
5: And we might think once a big forest fire has burned, well, that protects the area against another fire for a long time. But talk to us about regrowth and the re-fire cycle, which can be as short as 2 years.
9: It can be, especially if you think about how even if a forest, let's say there's a forest fire, it's high severity, the trees, you know, die from that fire, within a couple of years, you still have quite a bit of vegetation growth in terms of grasses, shrubs, which can very much dry out in a period of drought, or even just seasonally dry conditions if it's a climate that has seasonally dry summers. And that is fuel for a fire. So you wouldn't need to wait until that forest regenerates to have another risk of fire in that same area.
5: Well, in various parts of the world, we've seen heat waves end with tremendous amounts of rain. And I've seen that in Australia, for example, and in North America, even in Africa. And so that rain drives the regrowth, and suddenly there you are, ready for another fire. It's pretty surprising. If you had to pick the largest single driver or connection between heat waves and wildfires, what would it be?
9: That's a great question. So the largest single driver, I might cheat a little bit and have a combined answer. It's both that you have these more flammable conditions during a heat wave, but also it's that they persist. We showed this in our paper,

0: the dead logs and, you know, litter on the forest floor, they're still dry because of the heat wave that just ended. So it's that sort of large, perhaps surprisingly long window of elevated or, you know, increased burning conditions, not only during the heat wave, but after the heat wave, for days after the heat wave.
1: Large wildfires can also create their own weather. We see it on YouTube, complete with crackling lightning, but no rain. How does a heat wave play into this?
0: Yes, this is something that has been more or less known, at least by forecasters in the Western U.S., but we kind of, again, put some numbers on this, and that is that when we have heat waves in the West, they tend to also produce more thunderstorms, at least in some parts of the Western U.S. And this is because the air is really hot, and it tends to want to rise. And we have monsoonal moisture that sort of comes up from Mexico, from the eastern tropical Pacific Ocean. This is why we have a lot of thunderstorms in Arizona, New Mexico, Utah in the summer. We have this moisture that's there. And during heat waves, we have this hot air that is, you know, less dense. It wants to rise. We have monsoonal moisture that's sort of mixed in, which tends to produce more thunderstorms. And because the lower part of the sort of atmosphere is dry and hot, it's a heat wave, right? The thunderstorms tend to be dry. It tends to be dry lightning, which just means that lightning hits the ground, but the amount of rain that falls is minimal. Most of it actually evaporates before reaching the ground. And that's a very clear risk of fire because lightning might start a fire, but there's not a big downpour to follow to extinguish those flames.
1: You are tuned to Radio EcoShock. Our guest from UCLA is Dmitry Kalashnikov. We're talking about new proof. Heat waves are driving more wildfire burn. France just experienced its hottest recorded night in history. The recent heat wave in Europe is historic, not only for its record-breaking highs, but also because it stayed for days. It reminds me of the deadly heat dome over the Pacific Northwest in 2021. Dmitry, do you think the heat dome phenomenon changes wildfire calculations?
0: I think yes, absolutely. And in fact, there was a study which you may have seen. It came out, I believe, about a year or two ago by Canadian researchers. Actually, I believe a couple of familiar names would have been on there, like Mike Flanagan, Piyush Jain. They basically studied the June 2021 heat dome, which affected a large part of British Columbia and adjacent Pacific Northwest. And they studied how that heat dome essentially kickstarted the Western Canadian wildfire season that year, because it was so intense and long-lasting, it was so hot, and there were dry thunderstorms during that event as well, especially a little bit after it ended, like within a couple of days after it ended, which produced lots of lightning on a very dry vegetation. So yes, very much so. These large, persistent heat domes can catalyze periods of very, very intense fire activity.
1: Not all wildfires involve forests. What did you find for the impact of heat waves on non-forest regions, like, say, grasslands or scrub?
0: Yes, so this is where it got a little more interesting, because in forests, it was a pretty clear line, pretty direct line from more heat waves, more fires. Now, in non-forests, so yeah, think grasslands, shrubs, if we talk about how heat waves affect fire activity on a daily scale, yes, heat waves help fires grow daily, right? Hot days mean more fire in general. But the relationship on annual time scales changes. So whereas in forests, more heat over a fire season means more fire, in non-forests, it's not the same thing, because you can easily have a very hot, dry summer in the desert, but it doesn't necessarily mean more fire, because there, in those landscapes, burned area is more closely tied to how much actual vegetation is available, how much grass, how much dry grass exists, for example. And that is more strongly linked to how much rain fell before, in the 3 months, 6 months, even a year before. How wet was it? Because those wet conditions before would enable all those grass

0: access to grow, which would then dry out and provide fuel for the fire. So because of this, we, at least partially, we think, because of this, we didn't actually observe a long-term trend in burned area in non-forests, despite the near doubling of heat wave days in the past 25 years.
1: Interesting. And again, the new heat waves are not always hot and dry. I mean, take the Deep South or the tropics for extreme humid heat. Why did your team separate wet and dry heat waves?
0: This was something we wanted to do because we speculated, we had this hypothesis that kind of like what you're saying, not every heat wave is dry. Some heat waves are actually fairly moist. And so we thought that the humidity or moisture would help suppress fires, even despite there being heat wave conditions. So we did this other analysis where we separated these heat waves by either you know, high humidity, so high moisture in the atmosphere, or low humidity or dry atmosphere. And yes, we found that made a difference, especially in forested landscapes. It's really those dry heat waves that are accompanied by low humidity that drive the majority of burned area. And on the flip side, the moist heat waves actually don't produce increased burned area. They actually produce less burned area than non-heat wave conditions, if that makes sense. So if you're in the forest, you're better off having a moist heat wave versus conditions that are more average temperature-wise, but dry humidity-wise.
1: This study examined how heat waves affect wildfires. Here's possibly a new idea for research. Do we need a companion study looking at how wildfires affect heat waves, maybe even years later? The landscape has changed. A lot of things have changed. Does it affect heat waves?
0: This is a great question. There have been some studies on this that I'm familiar with. For example, I'm familiar with some studies which actually looked at how wildfire smoke emissions, so the aerosols, can actually increase atmospheric temperatures downwind, because some of those particles, some of those smoke particles in the smoke plume can actually absorb sunlight, and they warm the atmospheric sort of layer above the ground. So that's a real effect which has been quantified. That's more immediate, let's say a few days that are following the fire. In terms of years, you know, years later, there are definitely localized effects from landscapes which have been burned. Surface temperatures can be higher because you've lost, for example, the tree cover. And there are other effects to the actual, landscape. The burned soil has some effect on surface temperatures, too. I'm less familiar with that. I haven't myself studied that. Now, that's typically more restricted closer towards burn scars. I don't know if there has been any real effort to quantify this on the landscape scale, right? Are there effects for years at the scale of a state, or like a U.S. state, right? I'm less sure about that, but that would be really interesting to look into.
1: What do you mean by synchronous heat waves, and how does that affect the firefighting scene?
0: Yeah, this is actually very important, these synchronous heat waves, which basically means multiple areas of the western U.S. simultaneously experiencing heat waves. This could be, you know, just one big heat wave, one big heat dome that's simultaneously impacting, let's say, 50, 60, 70% of the western U.S., right? And what that means is now you have a large area that could be simultaneously seeing increases in fire activity. And because of that, you might need to deploy firefighters to multiple areas, which would strain resources. If you're already deploying firefighters to, let's say, three different large fire complexes, and another large fire breaks out a state away, you know, you don't have the same amount of firefighters to deploy. You have to call up reserves. You have to call up maybe firefighters from a different country, from Canada, from Australia, or from the eastern U.S., which take time to arrive. In the meantime, that fire is burning. So these simultaneous or synchronous heat waves can be a real challenge when coordinating the suppression response to these fires.
1: Can we apply results from your study to other places like Europe after its record heat waves, or what about Australia?
0: I think, yes, most definitely. What we did can be repeated really anywhere in the world where heat waves tend to dry fires. And yes, this would be places like Europe, places like Australia, Chile, boreal forests, right? So think of northern Canada, Siberia. This would be very relevant in all such areas.
1: As you say in the paper, heat waves are well-recognized threats to human health and energy supply and ecosystems. Now we have to add wildfires to this heat wave damage list. Do governments and planning agencies recognize the role of heat waves?
0: I think to some extent, yes, but probably not enough. I don't think, and this was the motivation for us doing the study and putting some of these numbers on paper, is I don't think there's enough of a recognition out there among policymakers, land managers, perhaps even forecasters and fellow scientists, not to mention the public, as to just how large of a role that heat waves can have on fire activity over the course of a year or fire season.
1: Dimitri, what's next in your research?
0: Yeah, thanks for that question. I do, in general, research around climate extremes. So it's not just heat waves and fires. It's also like heavy rainfall extremes. For example, I just published a paper last month about extreme hourly rainfall in the western U.S. So think really short-term heavy downpours that are a threat for flash flooding. And, you know, spoiler alert there, we found increases in these hourly rainfall extremes in the past 25 years. They're heavier in the western U.S., especially in the summer. Think monsoonal storms. But yeah, next steps would be, for example, one study is I'm looking at how wildfire smoke can actually impact thunderstorms, because smoke can affect how much lightning happens and how much rainfall happens, just because it changes. I talked about this earlier in this recording, in this show, about how smoke can actually affect temperatures of the atmosphere, and that can change how thunderstorms form and how much lightning they produce, which has impacts on, for example, increased fire ignitions or decreased fire ignitions. So I'm trying to unpack that in a next study.
1: From the University of California, Merced, we have been speaking with postdoctoral research scholar Dmitry Kalashnikov. The paper is Heat Waves Enable Wildfire Activity in the Western United States. It was published June 17th in Science Advances. It is open access, so it's free to read for anyone. You can find a link in my blog at ecoshock.org. Dmitry, thank you for sharing time with our listeners.
0: Thank you very much. It was a pleasure.
1: I'm Alex Smith for Radio EcoShock. Next week, we dive into another hidden corner of climate change. Extreme heat increases the risk of premature birth. If you are pregnant or ever intend to be or love someone who is, learn how this works with Dr. Coral Salvador from Bern. From California, author and activist Mi Jean Shaw joins us with a plan to take over coal and wind it down. And start with the biggest coal mine in the world, why don't you? Don't miss it. I'm Alex Smith. Thank you for listening and caring about our world.
2: 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Now, Cultural Energy's three-day weather outlook. For Taos in northern New Mexico, today 52 to 84, sunny to partly cloudy with a red flag fire warning, for winds to 30, gusting to 50, and humidity as low as 10%, with a stray thunderstorm possible. Sunday, 52 to 84, sunny with a few light clouds with a red flag fire warning for winds to 30, gusting to 45, and humidity as low as 9%. Monday, 49 to 82, sunny with winds to 25. For Alamos on the San Luis Valley, today 50 to 84, a mix of sun and clouds with a red flag fire weather warning for winds to 35, gusting to 50, and humidity as low as 9%, with a stray thunderstorm possible. Sunday, 50 to 85, mostly sunny with a fire weather watch for winds to 35, gusting to 50, and humidity as low as 9%. Monday, 41 to 81, sunny with gusty winds to 30.
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4: This is Robin Collier of KCEI, and we're here in our big front room studio with representatives of Nave Partners, who is working with the New Mexico Healthcare Authority to bring free mental wellness to teens statewide. And they're having an event on June 28th in Red Willow Park, 2 to 6. And please introduce yourselves.
5: Hi, everyone. My name is Julia Belt. I'm the co-founder and CEO of Nave. Nave is a wellness app for teens so that helps them create action plans to navigate everyday challenges. So things like common stressors like school stress, going through a breakup, not making the soccer team, through all the way to more serious concerns like self-harm and substance use urges, suicidal thoughts, and so on. And I'm here with my colleague.
6: My name is Stephanie Waters. I'm the new implementation manager for Nave.
4: Okay.
6: And my job has mainly been to create a bridge to coordinate our community agencies with Nave to provide support for our teens through the wellness app.
4: Well, you know, young people today face so many challenges. First of all, the future of the world is seriously in doubt with global warming. If I was a teen, I would be very depressed. I mean, it's just crazy. And then we have the challenges of drugs and alcohol that many teens are confronted with. We have lost so many young people to alcohol. Deanna DeSouza, the wonderful artist, who died run over by her boyfriend. Coral Bernal, who tried and trying to get off alcohol, a brilliant poet, you know, from Taos Pueblo. And my own goddaughter, at age 19, died of a heroin overdose. And we face this around New Mexico. New Mexico has the highest death rate from alcohol of any state in the country. And yet, for 35 years, we haven't raised the tax on alcohol, which if they did, it's proven fact that if you tax cigarettes, alcohol, it reduces usage. But the governor has three times vetoed a 1 cent tax on alcohol. Anyway, I'm really pleased to see that you're doing, and I also want to salute True Kids One, who has been very instrumental in working with you guys. They were very instrumental in getting the railings on the bridge at the gorge raised, where many young people have jumped, you know. And again, loneliness, suicide, young people are faced with all these challenges, and yet we don't do enough to really engage youth. Tell how Nave plans to work with youth across the state.
5: Yeah, so I think despite facing all of these challenges, and you're right that our young people today are faced with so many stressors and really have a lot up against them, they are so resilient.
4: Yeah.
5: And a lot of young people really want the help,
4: yeah,
5: but maybe don't know how to ask for it or are facing barriers that are out of their control. And so what we see across the country is that there are just not enough providers to meet the demand.
4: Yeah.
5: This younger generation is used to turning their devices for their first sources of information, and problems don't happen at these pre-scheduled times. They happen in the middle of the night or on their way, you know, their friend says something or they see something on social media and they need help right in that moment.
4: Right.
5: And so that's why we wanted to build something that they could turn to that's available 24/7.
4: Right.
5: That's safe and evidence-based, unlike these unmonitored platforms like Instagram, other social media, TikTok, Reddit, which we're never going to get young people off of those platforms.
4: No.
5: And that's not the goal. The goal is to give them another option that they can turn to that has been studied. So Navi is backed by 10 years of research by my co-founder, who is a youth clinical psychologist, PhD.
4: Yeah.
5: And so just giving them another opportunity to turn to something that they can navigate on their own.
4: Yeah.
5: So Navi is completely self-guided. It makes them feel like they are in control, because guess what? They are in control of their own life.
4: Sure.
5: And sometimes they just need a little bit of guardrails. So like I say to our young people all the time, I can't change what happened to you. I can't change your circumstances necessarily. But what is possible is to identify how it's making you feel. And then with those emotions that feel out of control, how can we take a step forward in making you feel a little bit better and giving you an action plan? So three small steps that you can take that encourages this belief that change is possible now, that you are the master of your own life and you are capable of feeling better. And that instilling that feeling of hope, we've seen in a research environment time and time again that it reduces symptoms of anxiety and depression. So Navi is not just for those that have a diagnosis, and it's not diagnostic. So it's for everyone, because to a teenager, going through a breakup feels like a 10 out of 10, and that impacts your mental health. And that person may not have a depression or anxiety diagnosis, but they need something in that moment to support their mental health. And that's really where Navi can come into play. And then I just want to turn it over to Stephanie, because something that was really important to Navi was embedding local resources and things in the community that the kids can go and seek human-to-human support if that's what's necessary, because Navi's absolutely not a replacement for human-to-human support. It's supplemental. So I'm going to turn over to Stephanie, and she can talk a little bit about some of the community partners or some of the ways that we're engaging the local community here so that the teens have something in person to turn to.
4: And you're working with the New Mexico Healthcare Authority, too.
5: Yeah. Yes, we are. All is possible thanks to the New Mexico Healthcare Authority.
4: Okay, well, go ahead.
6: So I think I've worked with a lot of youth as a CASA and with Youth Heartline and a respite foster care parent.
4: Sure.
6: So I've heard a lot, being here for three decades, that there's nothing for kids to do. But there is.
4: Yeah.
6: You just have to dig a little deep. That's what the Navi app is really great with, because it's bringing all these activities to the forefront because of the resources that we're connecting with.
4: Yeah.
6: Youth and Family Center has a new ED, and he's coming up with a great summer calendar of events for kids, like Friday Night Band and rehearsal space and activity space. Fit Taos has got great summer programs, biking, and they generally are for free.
4: Yeah.
6: Youth Heartline goes to certain low-income housing areas and does art programs. The Harwood's got their art program. So there's a lot to do. I'm happy for the Navi app, because it's all finally bringing a hub with the resources as well, with the action plans for kids, to highlight all the activities and the things to do. One of the really great things is NCRTD, so our blue bus that we all see.
4: Yeah.
6: They have a $1 on-demand ride share.
4: Oh, okay.
6: Which I don't think a lot of people know about. So we partnered with them a little bit. They're going to be at the event on Sunday.
4: Okay.
6: So that the kids can, if it's not, it probably already is on our app, thanks to Julie and her team, upload that app, download the app to their phone so they can see the bus schedule. So if they want to get from point A to point B, they know how to get there in the time frame. Or they get picked up if a bus doesn't, work for them. So it's been great to, get all these resources together. And everybody, of course, we know has been so supportive and jumping on board. The feedback from all of our local agencies has been profound. I'm eternally grateful that Navi's in our Taos community now, and will be throughout New Mexico.
5: Yeah, we've been so grateful. The other program I want to shout out is Dream Tree Project, because I'm just so impressed with everything that they're doing at that organization and getting, the whole point is if someone can't even think about the test they have next day if they don't have access to basic needs like housing and food. And so we have organizations like that built into the app too that they can turn to when they need support like that as well.
4: And of course, Taos Behavioral Health, Sienna Sanderson with the nurturing centers at the different schools. Again, there are resources out there, and it's just a matter of getting the kids involved. I mentioned that Iceland had a huge alcohol problem. This was about 10 years ago, I think. And instead of doing all this negative campaigning against drugs and alcohol, which really doesn't work, they started doing all these positive programs, engaging kids in science activities, just like what you're talking about. And they were able to reduce their alcohol use almost 50% from what it was. And again, this is proven around the country that if you do positive things for youth, it takes them away from this being drawn into drugs and alcohol. And we had our Surgeon General 4 years ago, I think. He did a whole presentation about loneliness among youth. And unfortunately, under our new president, that's all tossed out the window. But, you know, the healthcare community has been trying to address this for some time. So talk about this event on Sunday.
5: Yes. So the Teen Wellness Festival. So the other thing I completely forgot to mention is that we have a youth advisory board of Taos teenagers.
4: Okay.
5: They're all high school age, and they've been working with us over the last few months to really customize and make sure we have our finger on the pulse and we're getting it right in terms of the content loaded into the app.
4: Sure.
5: And the language that we're using whenever making sure that it's really resonating with them. So we meet with them once a week, sometimes twice a week, to really get their feedback and understand what challenges they're facing. And it's really customized for not only New Mexico with the resources, but with the language that Taos teens are making. So that being said, they've also been helping us plan this Teen Wellness Festival. And we're so excited. It's at Red Willow Park this Sunday, June 28th from 2 to 6 p.m. We have food trucks. The first 100 people that come get a free meal.
4: Great.
5: So please come early. And then we have amazing raffle prizes. And Stephanie, I don't know if you want to mention some of the raffle prizes that the community donated.
6: For sure. I mean, we have Indigo Market, Coyote Moon, Chocola, Maharaja Boutique,
4: great,
6: Legacy Cafe, Orlando's Restaurant. I mean, it's like our regular staples of the folks that like always contribute and are consistent with our, you know, in our community with donating in this way. My board of directors did pitch in and donated a brand new bike, a giant 21-speed mountain bike that is street and mountain, apparently.
4: Okay.
6: We've got Jan Haller, who contributed some beautiful handmade hats.
4: Great.
6: And local wellness vendors, too. Brenda's Herbals put together some really great little bags with sage misting spray and lip balm. I mean, we have a little of everything. Our community's been great bringing that stuff together for us.
4: Sure.
5: Yeah. And so then we also have live music with KDP in the business. We have a DJ set from Weird Bird Music School. And we have tons of activations like face painting and hair tinsel and make your own patch hat and games. So it's going to be a day of fun. So it's free for everybody. We want everyone to come out. And then, of course, we'll have the Navi tent where you can come explore the app, get it on your phone, sign up, talk to us, get more information about it, get some fun giveaways and those types of things. But it's really, we really want everyone to show up. So please, please stop by Red Willow Park.
4: Okay. Well, you know, a lot of the problem is these iPhones and cell phones that have been introduced and all the iPads. You know, it seems good. You can communicate with anybody, but it's not face-to-face. It's not human interaction that really is important. And it's interesting, you know, my father was an anthropologist that studied human interaction. And he worked with Ned Hall, author of The Silent Language, The Hidden Dimension. There's all these cultural rules about how people relate to each other that's cut off when you put it in an electronic device. Human interaction is on so many different levels that's face-to-face, and people forget about this. And youth don't really realize how important that human interaction, face-to-face, touching, feeling, hearing, smelling, everything. And, you know, you're using the app to get into what teens are doing because they're on all these, you know, electronic devices. But it's so important for parents, I think, to encourage their youth to meet face to face, to do things in person. Talk about that a little bit.
5: Yeah, absolutely. We totally agree with that. And actually, so Navi was built on something called a single session support.
4: Okay.
5: So when kids go on, they want to build their action plan. They do that through a mini activity on the app.
4: Yeah.
5: And those mini activities are known clinically as single session supports. And what that means is, unlike other apps that require continuous engagement over a period of weeks, so it requires someone to log in over a period of weeks in order to reach a clinical benefit, Navi has shown in a research environment with over 100,000 kids that these single session supports can help someone with one time.
4: Right.
5: And so we purposefully don't build in streaks or other types of gamification that creates addictive behaviors to make them keep coming back in order to reach that benefit. We know that they're going to come back when they need it and when they have a challenge. But the goal is not to keep kids on their phone and on their devices. The goal is to help them feel better in the moment that they need it, and then feel equipped to navigate the real world. That is the goal. And so we're in total agreeance with you. However, like you said, kids are turning to their devices. And accessibility was really important as well, which is why we built a web application, meaning it's accessible for any device. So you don't have to have a fancy smartphone. You can log on to the school library computer and still access Navi through a web link. And so it makes it really easy to access. And then we also have buttons for all the crisis numbers and hotlines as well, too, if you're in need of that. But yeah, I agree. And Stephanie, I'm sure your work with your nonprofit Help Outreach House, I'm sure you've seen this too, that when kids get out into the real world, all good things happen.
6: It's very true. And that's what I like about the app as well, is that I think I've heard Julia say a number of times, the app isn't to keep you on your phone, it's to get you off your phone.
4: Right. Well, I know when I went to elementary school, and this was in the 60s, in fifth grade, anyone that wanted a musical instrument got one for free and got lessons. Mm-hmm. I mean, we had drama. We started doing plays in middle school. Our high school drama department was the Tamil Pious High School. That's where Robin Williams got started, is doing drama. And, you know, and it, they were, I mean, we've had numerous people from my high school went on to be movie stars because of their engagement. Same thing with the music. My mother got me to get private lessons with the first viola from the San Francisco Symphony. And, you know, that engagement, that involvement, we had a ballet. There was a ballet program where you could go and study with people from the San Francisco Ballet. They, in those times, kids really were engaged in meaningful, deep activities. My brothers were all long distance cross-country runners. They broke the, you know, and again, that was a whole nother field of very dedicated involvement. So there's all these activities that the schools actually are already engaged in, but a lot of kids don't know. We have the Taos School of Music. We have, you know, a lot of activities at the schools that you can get involved in. Talk about some of the involvement with Taos Public Schools.
6: Well, so we've been working closely. My nonprofit has been working closely, and now it's so great to be able to bring Navi in as well. This isn't necessarily an activity, but they are starting teen mental health first aid in September for the schools. Their school's rich with programs. The music department, Mitch Tindall, their theater department. I mean, I think I believe there are some folks from the Taos Theater School that go and do productions at the school. So we've engaged with them, unveiling what they already have and what they've been doing for a very long time, which is a great, well, that's a great, you know, that's to me the definition of a great, great collaborative.
5: I also just want to mention too that I'm always in defense of young people. And I think we can't forget that we had COVID.
4: Yeah.
5: And even all these programs exist, and there is the problem of we just need to let people know about it. That is problem one.
4: Yeah.
5: Problem two is these kids were stuck in their houses for years and unable to socialize.
4: Right.
5: And so at their critical time of developing those skills, really. And so I think we need to give young people just a chance to really just, you know, give them a little bit of grace.
6: The benefit of the doubt. You know, yes. I mean, I believe there's a lot more
5: than we think. It takes a little bit longer sometimes, especially for these kids coming out of the COVID time period, to get back into the real world. And And sometimes it takes these like bite-sized steps. And we teach that on the app. Like, can we break this down? Like, maybe you go to an event and you decide just to stay for 5 minutes. And that's what you tell yourself. You know what? I'm going to make a goal. I'm just going to go for 5 minutes.
7: Sure.
5: And then allow myself to leave. And then the next time you go for 30 minutes. And then the next time you go for the whole time. And sometimes that is a little bit easier to get people out the door than just saying you have to sign up for this program and it's every day after school or every week after school for 5 weeks, right? Like, we got to break it down into bite-sized steps sometimes for adults too, not just for kids.
6: Very true.
5: I'm the same way.
4: Well, again, when I was in high school, we had an incredible journalism teacher and we had an incredible print shop. And I worked on the paper. Everyone in our community listened to Pacifica Radio, which is what were the network that we're part of. And so I had these models. Richard Moore lived in our community. He was the one, he was director of KQED and did all these incredible documentaries. So I was exposed to what was possible in journalism. And that guys got me into public radio, you know. And it's amazing how much involvement is possible, basically. I mean, these things are all happening. My mother was education director for a black co-op in Greenbelt, Maryland. She worked for Alan Lomax photographing lead belly. I mean, there were so many things happening, and there still are so many things happening that you can get involved in. Again, music, theater, dance, sports, you know. So what are you doing statewide? This partnership with New Mexico Healthcare Authority, explain how this is going to reach across the whole state.
5: Yeah, absolutely. So the healthcare authority funded free licenses for every single teen age 13 to 18 in New Mexico for NAVI. They specifically, this came directly from the state. We want you to start in Taos because this community has had unimaginable loss with recent suicides, unfortunately, in the last few years. Well, and you know, not just in the last few years, but in particular, the last few years is what, you know, what they mentioned to us. And so they really want us to start in Taos. The app is going to be freely available to everyone, age 13 to 18, starting on June 28th. But the content that's specific to local resources will start in Taos.
4: Okay.
5: And then we're going to be scaling across the state. So we're going to be working in each region to activate the region, to get community partnerships going, just like we've done here in Taos. So the goal is to have statewide local resources. When a user signs up, when a teen signs up for the app, they put in their zip code. And the reason they put their zip code in is so that we can get them connected, so they can see local resources. And so we're going to be continuing to build these partnerships. And so if you're listening from somewhere outside of Taos County, and or even in Taos County, and if we haven't spoken to you yet, we'd love to partner with you and figure out how we can get your organization on the app and make sure we have the right zip code coded on the back end. So yeah, that's pretty much it.
4: And what about the Pueblo communities? I mean, again, Native Americans face even more challenges, really, the isolation, the poverty levels at a lot of the Pueblos. Has there been any outreach to the Pueblo community?
5: Yes. So we met with Nelson Duran, who is on the leadership of the Taos Pueblo.
4: Okay.
5: And then we've also met with the Indian Health Center.
6: Yeah. Eric Mares, who's ED.
5: Taos Pueblo and Picaris Pueblo. And then at our festival, we have the five Sandoval
6: Pueblos represented. We also have Cheryl Concha, who is the youth coordinator on the Pueblo as well.
4: Okay.
6: Melissa Martinez is representing Butterfly Healing, which is their youth and adult rehab center that's on the Pueblo. And they've been a great resource as well and have really been welcoming it with NAVI when usually it's difficult. You know, we've got a culture that has a long history of generational trauma that we sometimes can't understand. And it's understandable that certain populations are hesitant to open themselves up to outside, quote unquote, help, you know. So they've been really resourceful with us and really supportive.
5: And the last thing I'll mention is that we have representation on our youth advisory board.
4: Yeah.
5: From some of the
4: Pueblos.
5: Yeah.
4: Well, again, you know, we've worked with a number of the Native communities, and you just have to be persistent because they're very distrustful of that they're going to be used or manipulated or, you know. And so you just have to be patient when you do outreach.
5: Of course, we want to be absolutely respectful, and we've you know, let them come to us, and we want them to be involved and feel like they're a part of it too.
4: Yeah. Well, like I say, it was so heartbreaking with Anna DeSouza, you know, because she really wanted to be involved in that. And we actually had a radio club at Taos Pueblo Day School for a couple of years. And the kids were just so engaged and appreciated doing that. And, you know, because we've had limited resources, we don't do as much youth radio. But, you know, True Kids One has been doing a lot of work with that. And the media is a great place for young people to get involved, you know. We did a youth media camp about 15 years ago before we were on the air, and we had video, print, and radio. And the kids just did great stories. There was this great story. One young woman did a story about basketball, and she says, "I have to hold back so don't embarrass the boys." You know, it was just hilarious. And there was another kid that did about, you know, the system, she called it. She interviewed someone at one of the nonprofits here about how she was being a help. And then she said, "Well, that's not true. The police are totally corrupt." And they just were so outspoken in their their pieces. And again, when youth know that they're going to be listened to, and that's why, you know, True Kids One is so important, because people know that they're going to be heard on or shown on Taos News or whatever the different mediums that they can get out. Again, journalism and the media is a great place for you young people to get involved and to be able to speak out, write letters to the editor, for example, even, you know, or get on the radio.
5: True Kids One has some great programming, and actually, like, not only with media and podcasting and video and photography, but they also are running an outdoor program, outdoor camps, summer camps right now, where they're getting the kids outside and off their devices. So it's a good balance between, let's, you know, teach you about all these mediums of, you know, technology and everything, and then also let's get you out into the real world and into nature. So they're a great organization.
4: We often forget we have these beautiful Sangre de Cristo mountains around. And I mean, my family would go and we would camp for a week up Santa Barbara Canyon or by Gold Hill. We climb the peaks daily, collect raspberries and strawberries. I mean, we have such a wonderful environment to get out and be involved in. And, you know, we have the river with river rafting. There are just so many activities in nature that kids can get involved in. And it really is important to, I mean, when I was young, we hiked up, you know, Arroyo Seco. We climbed over Vallecitos on our own. You know, we did these things. And a lot of kids don't think to do that. And it's a very good thing. Well, let's just go back over the event on Sunday. Who NAVI is, just briefly, let's just repeat the information.
5: Sure. So NAVI is an app for teens that helps them create action plans to navigate everyday challenges. And we are launching the app on Sunday, June 28th. We're doing that at the Teen Wellness Festival here in Taos at Red Willow Park. It's from 2 to 6. The first 100 people will get a meal ticket to visit any of the food trucks or food vendors for free. And then we're also have some amazing raffle prizes given away. We have over, I think we're up to like 35 organizations. Stephanie, correct me if I'm wrong.
6: Oh,
5: between
6: yes.
5: Vendors and local yes. Nonprofits and community youth-facing organizations that are going to be having booths and activities. We have games. We have live music. We have a DJ. So it's going to be really fun, and we hope you come out. It's completely free and open to everybody.
4: Okay. Well, thank you guys for coming in, and we've been talking about NAVI and this event on Sunday from 2 to 6 at Red Willow Park. So thank you guys both for coming in, and hope we can have you come in again as your project progresses.
5: Thank you.
6: Thanks, Robin.
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2: Now, Cultural Energy's three-day weather outlook. For Taos in northern New Mexico, today 52 to 84, sunny to partly cloudy with a red flag fire warning for winds to 30, gusting to 50, and humidity as low as 10%, with a stray thunderstorm possible. Sunday, 52 to 84, sunny with a few light clouds with a red flag fire warning for winds to 30, gusting to 45, and humidity as low as 9%. Monday, 49 to 82, sunny with winds to 25. For Alamos on the San Luis Valley, today 50 to 84, a mix of sun and clouds with a red flag fire weather warning for winds to 35, gusting to 50, and humidity as low as 9%, with a stray thunderstorm possible. Sunday, 50 to 85, mostly sunny with a fire weather watch for winds to 35, gusting to 50, and humidity as low as 9%. Monday, 41 to 81, sunny with gusty winds to 30.
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7: Society of the Muse of the Southwest, SOMOS, hosted five Taos Poet Laureates on May 2nd, 2026 at SOMOS in Taos, New Mexico. Here are opening remarks by Jan Smith, director of SOMOS.
8: So we are here to celebrate five Taos Poet Laureates, both past and present. Unfortunately, our very inaugural Poet Laureate, Sonny Morris, has recently had some deaths in the family, so she is not able to make it tonight. However, Kathy Strisik, the second poet laureate, has graciously agreed to read some of her work for her. And I will also read what her project was so that we honor her even though she's not here. So let me just give you a little bit of background on the whole project of the Taos Poet Laureate. And then we're going to start a little bit out of order. We're going to start with the current Poet Laureate, and I'll tell you a little bit about what her project is. Back up. For years, we've wanted to have our very own Taos Poet Laureate. I mean, come on. Santa Fe has one. Albuquerque has one. We have more than a few poets here, more than a few poets that are incredibly skilled, talented, published, have a keen aesthetic of the art of poetry. So in 2017, I wrote a grant to the Witter Bittner Foundation as a way to get the program started. And luckily, they came through. So it's been going since then. Each of the poet laureates has had a tenure, or will have a tenure, of 2 years. Part of the application process, they had to have lived in Taos for at least 5 years, be involved in the poetry community, be 18 years or older, be willing to serve for 2 years, and to offer some kind of a project that would help people to appreciate poetry. And each 2 years, I invite between 3 to 5 community members to serve as judges. So the applicants send in their application packet, which includes a description of their project, includes their bio, and it also includes three poems. It's a blind process. The judge, I forward it to judges. They don't know who it's from unless, you know, it's a small town. Sometimes that happens. But that's not, yeah, that's not what we're aiming for. And then they make a decision. They come together and they all choose, you know, who their number one candidate is and why and so forth. So I would like to start with Sylvia Rains Dennis, who is our current poet laureate. And her project, she was selected in December of 2025. She'll serve through 2027, the end of December. And her the name of her project is the Taos Almanac Project. There's a few brochures over there on the table, and we'll figure out a way, some of us will figure out a way to get more, even if we just have to photocopy them so everybody can hear about it. Part of this project is involves four quarterly meetings, which Sylvia has already had two, and then there'll be two more this year. In her description of her project, she just says, the well-known Old Farmer's Almanac ends a generation-long publishing history. I'm sure you probably have all heard that. This is very sad news, I think. And this is at a time where she's launching the Taos Almanac Project, crystallizing what has always been a priority here in Taos. Community-based, natural surrounding enhanced visions in typical and other poetic forms. The goal is to create a new kind of inclusive, multicultural, and intergenerational almanac of our shared homeland. Themes are wide-reaching, including just a few that I'll mention: light in winter, storytelling, poetry month, seed swaps, farmers market, solar fest, youth gatherings, fiestas, Taos County Fair, stargazing, harvest, acequia events, music, dance, including Taos's own style of flamenco, puppets, theater, rituals, traditions, and ceremonies. That is my introduction of Sylvia, and she's going to go ahead and read to us first.
9: Hi. Actually, I guess the Old Farmer's Almanac went ahead with a fundraising effort when that was written, and they did their annotated calendar and then continued to find a way to publish. But ours is more about, as I told Jan, the only reason that I accepted the nomination and applied for this was because I see my role as holding the door open so more voices come in the room. So that's all of you and everyone you know. So that's something that's at the heart of the project. So I would like to extend heartfelt gratitude in a very personal way to the Red Willow people for holding this place in history for so many centuries so far, and to the ones who came before, and to the ones who came to this crossroads of humanity and peace. I'm going to read a poem titled Live Birth Unforgetting, and it's written almost play-like, as a lot of my poems are. This one has four acts, but I won't number them because I think it's distracting. Somebody said love, but it might have been an echo, my own voice telling memory to stone walls who have agreed with this story for 270 million years, layering sand, soil, leaves, shelled beings, and the teeth of missing mammals until rock replaced blood, breath, bones, and all remained frozen in place, entwined, tangled together
10: with flood debris and the prayers of poets and pilgrims alike, having watched generations burn within forest flames, waiting for one sung word to resonate from sky to earth and back again, until we wake together singing. And so unpeel night to find daylight peering upon striped ledgers, clouds threading the rift whose walls toss sounds, riffle to birdsong sky high. A blanketed form crawls forth, seeking warmth, even as frost tees the shore of the dream. And into the seamed song came water, returning to sky, star-folded dreamtime lapsing through each dirge, every hymn upon stained, upon changed, while green shoots pray sunward from forgotten seeds. Waved light reminds each among the earthen who was and is, will be here always, again so, standing softly upon every generation to wrap within belonging, taste being in every breath, as roots fuse to the pulse, seek remembered company, whirling gratitude into flaming aurora in the wake of each and every rising, where none of the wet, mudded, airborne, rooted, loosely dusted travelers lack souls. Somebody said love, each note carrying fragrance beyond wild quarter tempo, every hum sounding the sphere where none go missing. And where puddled, the seed rain floats a while, joins ripples upon surfaces, clings where wind cannot remove belonging, even as dust flies by, coats everything, pinching vision, somebody said love, until the respite stills breath and puddling prevails, vapor stretching toward light. So the honeyed hum lines the vessel nearest the heart, sparky, warmed by rhythm, descended from long earthens, and nobody knows but the carrier what sings within, enveloped by dreams, pulsing to wake within a dome, until light pours riverine pathways across cooled heaven, smoothed, soothed, curled into the soft lap of sunrise, where gatherers seek nectar and pollen clings for the free ride. So I'm also a playwright. My play includes lots of poetry. So the epilogue, there's a chorus, and the prologue and the epilogue and a few other poems are spoken by a character named Wind. So I'm going to read one called Two Poems in the Same Key, and this is a character. So if you're wondering, and the character's holding a smudgy. So what I remember about your hand is more than the warmth once shared minutes before you lay still. The lined story of digging, harvest, prayer to returning light, patty cake flashbacks to teach the next generation about fingers, folding, dancing, lifting, five. Five fingers to ray your left palm.

0: greet the sun while leaving to join the rest. And so the lyrical cue to my missing right lifeline flashes, told instead by my left hand, wrinkles notwithstanding, though the soothsayer had refused to look there, complaining about what the poet lacks by dashing headlong into her not future, the one she called absent from the very hand used to dig, plant, pray, teach, now pouring grains into the cupped other, lined, silent. The chorus finishes this lyric. And so wonder which wind teaches what cannot be seen, while you learn to withstand madness a while longer before greeting homelands, beforehand lost life. Labyrinthian marks etching skin to testify story at risk of steeping too long in an unknown sea, unwilling to return to the parching and the poison compelling this dirge among so many more. So I started with gratitude, and I will end with gratitude. If one cannot decide to co-evolve, one refuses to accept how the stories of the past inform the present and spiral into every future, then at least agree to refrain from celebrating genocide. I ask this on behalf of all. Humankind is the only species that does this to itself. Intentionally. And I don't feel that grooming is the same as mentoring. And displacement does have a direct correspondence with erasure. Somebody said, love, heal, continue, and honor the ways of being.
1: So now you know why she was elected as the fifth Taos Poet Laureate. I think, Sylvia, you're such a trooper to come here with your leg being the way it was. I could tell it was really uncomfortable. Thank you for making that effort, because I'm sure a lot of people wanted to meet you who haven't had a chance to meet you yet. So thank you. And also thank you for, obviously, you're a lover of the earth and the land, and notice and appreciate all of the different flora, the fauna, especially in our beautiful part of the country. Thank you. As I said, Kathy Strisik is going to read for Sani. But let me just tell you a little bit about Sani's project. Her project was called Poetry in Waiting. She started on January 1st, 2018. And she curated over 45 poems or excerpts from poems that she had helped with being professionally framed and installed at over 45 sites in Taos. Her intention was to provide people in public waiting areas an opportunity to read and appreciate poetry. Some of the installations that are still up, because a lot of the places wanted to make it permanent, include Holy Cross Hospital, hair salons, auto repair shops, doctor's offices, Taos Youth and Family Center, Taos Pueblo Senior Center, veterinary clinics, UNM Taos, Dream Tree, Taos Visitor

0: Center, Bent Street Plaza Shops, and more. She chose poems from a diverse range of poets, including works by Langston Hughes, Pablo Neruda, Robert Creeley, Audre Lorde, Lucy Tapajonzo, Federica Garcia Lorca, Rumi, Issa, Linda Hogan, Jimmy Santiago Baca, and others. Deanne Hall helped her and to frame the excerpts, and she worked on putting them up all through Taos. I also have a handout of all the different places there with poetry in waiting. So if you ever want to do sort of a jog around town to see if they still have them up. I always notice the one at Holy Cross when I'm sitting there waiting. So with that, Kathy, I'm going to invite you up.
1: Hi, everybody. Also, Ted Schubach's office has one of the poems. So this first poem from Her Infinite, which is an award-winning book of Sani's, and this poem is for what she wrote, a poem for my mother, Sani Smith Robertson, who passed away on March 23rd, 2026. I have known her since my beginnings in her thoughts, as slender-fingered with an octave reach, an aster risk in her uterus. I'm tall and narrow like the god, except for my snake goddess breasts, hard to believe I ever fit inside my other woman of many fits, which had little or nothing to do with belonging, belonged instead to feeling trapped. My mother winds along a path in the forest. The stiff snake of her walking stick punctuates this ground. Trail of her ellipsis, new moons, coin shadows, periods, chocolate mints. It's such an honor to read these poems because they're so different than mine, and I had to really practice. And she has this beautiful way, so I'm like caught in her breath and her rhythms. It's really lovely. This is also from Her Infinite, a poem of the moment. My husband died on April 17th. And this poem, though written long ago, feels resonant in the present. How strange to wake after long illness. Your dog of 18 years out back in a grave next to a tree not yet planted. Under a blue moon, the drive north through Blood of Christ Mountains, hauling the other body, your own body, in the back of a red Subaru. How strange to wake after all that. A small door in the brain opens into color. Surrounded by darkness inside, that's where we lived all our lives, in that tiny technicolor room inside the inside of the dreamer's head. This next poem, this was published in Taos Journal of Poetry, issue 15, so last year. You can, if you peruse, you can see it there. When snakes guarded the Buddha, along with dirt, rock, salt, the Antiquities Roadshow, whose blood moistened up the earth goddess? Exotic pet tales of everything that creepeth, the snake only stating the facts. Before that, the first people in their footprints, mostly children and teenagers, aquatic ditch grass filling each foot boat, the particularity of the toes. Sonny. Thank you for listening to me read Sonny's poems.
0: Well, I feel kind of breathless now with the beauty and the elegance and the grace of her statements and her poetry. She's a beautiful person, both inside and out, and we sure miss her not being able to be with us today. Next, I want to introduce the second poet laureate, Taos Poet Laureate, and that is Kathy Strisik. She served from 2019 through 2020. And she may mention more about this, but I think one of the things that is so fascinating and privileged for me to work with the Taos Poet Laureates is they each have had an incredibly unique and creative project. Kathy's project was based upon the fact that one of her poems was chosen by, was it the Newton? Gray Held is the name of the person who coordinated it. And he did a project out in nature in a park, I believe. And it is this very time-consuming, layered project that involves epoxy that you use on boats and transfer paper and printing and finishing. And so she decided that she wanted to do this. This was probably long before you knew that you were going to be moving. But what the reason I'm saying is that they're permanent. They're permanent installations. The name of her project is Poetry in Nature. And they're all of the installations, I believe there are, if I've counted correctly, 15. Is that right? What Kathy and I did at the very beginning of her term was sometimes me, sometimes she, or both of us would go to different places and ask them, could she do this at their venue? And people were really welcoming, and these are some of the venues that accepted the honor of having poems that were going to be selected at a later submission date. So they are the John Dunn House Shops, Taos Land Trust, Wurlitzer Foundation, Taos Art Museum, Mabel Dodge Lujan House, Sierra Vista Cemetery, and Somos. So when you walk into Somos, you will see a poem on our front wall, and I'll say more about that in a minute. So she put out a call for submissions and received, I can't remember, but there were a lot, because she asked me if I would sit with her and go through some of them so that we could choose together. And that was really sweet. Thank you for asking me. Some of the curated and selected poems that were installed were written by poets Joshua Concha, Annie Finch, Veronica Golos, Mike Burwell, Gray Held, Ariana Kramer, Robert Okaji, Marge Redding, and more. She collaborated with graphic designer Jeff Beiser to create a glossy brochure, and it has a map of all of the places. So the map's here, and then it has a description of the poets and the poems and where they're located. So in October of that following year, 2021, she initiated a walking tour where we could go alongside her, and we walked to all the different locations. A couple of them we had to drive to, but most of them we could walk to. And I believe there was over 50 people that joined the walking tour. By the way, there is a YouTube of that walking tour on the Somos YouTube channel. So if you'd like to take a look at it, you can do it that way. I also want to thank Benita Concha, because I know that he very much helped with the process and to help her keep her sanity, because I know there were times that she had to redo some of the work, and but they all got done, and they're all there forever.
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0: So with that, Kathy.
1: So it was during the pandemic, no less. So it was just a nightmare. And I want to say, because Leslie Ullman is here, one of her poems is part of the project also. Jan, thank you so much. I, you know, again, I'm overwhelmed having moved to Taos when I was a wee 24-year-old a million years ago. And everything has, Somos has supported me. So I'm going to read from my latest book, and I know some of you have heard poems from this. This came out in September, and I had one of my book launches here in the fall. So I'm going to read three poems, one from each section, and then I'm going to read a new poem that's in manuscript that's floating around. Seed. I love this story. My great-grandmother was my great-grandmother in Amagadalis. My grandmother always knelt in the chamomile with her. They loved the small golden flowers in the field. This is not a story, more the truth and a memory, a eulogy of sorts. By the time I arrived, something replenished went up to my knees. Here in oregano and lemon balm, and now a hint of chamomile. My great-grandmother in Amagadalis. My grandmother always knelt in the chamomile with her. This is not a story, more the truth. They press deep into the forgiving soil, a walnut seed in the far corner of their land. Then left in 1916 in February on the SS Vasilief Konstantinos for America. If I say walnut and seed, I mean great-grandmother and grandmother, now an 80-foot walnut tree in June. It's my birthday. They embroidered onto their hems their home's flowers, buried in the earth, buried with their hands also, some gold shaped as a bracelet and two rings. My great-grandmother was my great-grandmother in Amagadalis. My grandmother always knelt in the chamomile with her. If I dig with their intent, ecstatic beneath this tree, stopping only to breathe their breath as a cum catches the encrusted pale yellow of them, then please consider this. Here is the love poem with the seed, the source of what was buried and what was dug, what is nutrient, protein, starch, their oils now held by the walnut's bark. I prepare not only my lips with balm, but my spot on my earth, which I already know its embryo, the interior greenery of us. My great-grandmother died at 42 with a swollen belly. My grandmother died in a hospital of heart failure at 94. They will always be heartwood, and so I lean into the bark now and the stillness. The walnut bark, it reduces aching in the heart. In the story, later in the day, there is rain. They exhale once more. I inhale. We pause of the earth briefly. This poem, I'm kind of on a reading this book around again this spring, and this poem just wants to be read over and over again. and it's not one I've read a whole lot, but this is in the middle section, which takes place in Heraklion, Crete. Taverna Zaxatis at Palio Castro Beach. One cat, not yet oblivious to his needs, yet oblivious to his condition, staggers to my table at the taverna, begging for food from a mouth wrecked and crooked, mindless as he tries to sing. A couple from another table look, then get up and walk away. The fur around his mouth filthy with dirt and derangement. I don't know what to do. One eye clutches me. The right eye, I notice when I look long enough, is missing. So there is a hole there. I peel grilled shrimp with my fingers. Other cats, young, vocalize close by. Some weep, some chatter. A child from another table stands up to see. The waiter says, "Figgy," to the cats, and they scatter, except for the one who hums from the beach. The cliff's hair wrap and loom, teeth clench. I want to know who prays, who weeps, who shovels the sediment when his body is no fur, is no bone, when his voice is silent. This, in the last section, which the section is my name in Greek, Katerina, or A. Katerina. So that's kind of woven throughout this collection. So this is kind of the culmination of a bloodline. Bone cavity. My unpredictable want in its pose of yes. Yes, my between teeth always taste sweet. Here, village air scented with my blood, scented with my shawl, and what's a scar? My home promises fetish, an icon, each night from the old country, the 80-year-old blanket, skin bared, scratched, some poem on my bed lined with oblong. Mouth swollen. Who can bear it? Can you bear it? Can you bear it? The familial blue, extravagant shudder. It is spring. Wake up, and still spring. And the goats, they bleat. Hariklia, Andreas, Saltana, Orania, Nausicaa. And from my basal bowl, too, the bones resembling, say it, Katerina. Yes and yes. So I'm going to read one more poem. This is from my manuscript, Dear Unholy. And this is a fairly new poem that was put into this. This is called Dear Vocabulary. I'm afraid I'm slimming, having left behind Ristra and Arroyo and Green Chili, Vigas and Latias, Pinon, Juniper, and Elk. I mean, my astonishment at your musk scent rubbed in the aspen's peel. I am not innocent either. I'm afraid I will no longer say magpie, mesa, and mourning dove, the mountain lure of air that is only Taos. Turquoise and spiny oyster shell. Sherds. By the time I arrive at the north boundary of Highway 522, bird manes of wild horses, hollyhock, sage, and chamisa. The sing-song here, the Spanish, the indigenous, the rise at the end of a sentence. My own sometimes sweet laughter muffled by lack of innocence. Isleta, Jemez, Pewaukee, Tasuke, Taos. There's a Pueblo man sometimes with a braid I've left feasting. The offering, red willow, kiva, cottonwood. I do not want to go blind, cured by culture, dear vocabulary, even my hair is thinning. Acequia and adobe, fatalito, burrito, pit house, portal. Remember spring winds swept my hair so hard against my face. I turned my cheek that way of the drum, then this way, what I'd always rehearsed to remember, dear unholy, the holy. Thank you. Okay, thank you.
0: Well, we have your essence here, even though, you know, you spend most of your time on the East Coast now. But we're also really lucky because you have a lot of family here, both biological and found family. So she's bound to return every so often. I just want to brag a little bit, too. And that is that she didn't mention it, but she was just one of the featured poets at the Tucson Poetry Festival. Our third poet laureate is Joshua Kacha from the Taos Pueblo. His project, Taos Poetry in Motion, also advertised and did an open submission for poetry. He specifically requested poems centered on the theme of Taos as an influencer and how it has been influenced by the counterculture movement of the 1960s and 70s. Themes of peace, love, unity, and community were paramount in the selection process. The final round consisted of, I think 16, but it might have been more than that. And Josh personally went to each poet, whether they lived here or they lived in Albuquerque, and he videotaped them reading their poem. Then, if that wasn't enough, he also collaborated with artists and himself to layer visual imagery over the poems and music. And the films, the poets, and Josh were presented at the Hardwick Museum as part of Poetry Month 2024. And he plans to show this film throughout New Mexico. And I don't know if you know, but it was just also featured in the Taos Film Festival. It is a stunning piece of creative work. And there also is, you can view it on YouTube, I believe. So please take a moment. It's not only the appreciation of the poets, but the incredible creativity that it went into producing this. So Joshua.
3: Thank you all for coming, listening to us, wild and crazy bunch of poets. I'll be reading tonight a selection of poems that were published through other outlets, since I don't have a collection of my own yet published, a chapbook, whatnot. So first one I'm going to read is called Rust. It's outside the front entrance to Somos there. Rust, fading away to a red powder it becomes, useless unless it finds its way into a painting. Sunset on canvas, standing on edge, on the mesa, sagebrush breeze, with its last lingering scent of fresh rain. Next up, I have a poem that was published in the latest issue of Catherine's Taos Journal of Poetry, issue 15. It's called A Distant Music. Peyote buttons at first swell larger, then back small, as bagpipes played by hummingbirds. And I once saw a pool of plenty and three blackbirds, one a yellow-headed rook's sunset eye looks across the chasm, becomes distantly linked to the voices welled up the canyon walls. Lamenting the waters, unfrozen once more, Lily flames the face of all our born race. Drumlin and high desert drumming, merged, emerged from Little Joe's hogan, a distant music. Perhaps I'll listen closer tomorrow or now, before the isle vanishes, in turn, in mist. Next one I have was published in the 2023 New Mexico Poetry Anthology, put out by Levi Romero, the previous New Mexico State Poet Laureate. This is called Ode to Pululu, Native Wild Plum. Reaching through thorny, brambly branches, well worth every scratch on hand, nicked beyond even elbows,

months. It takes time to figure all of these things out. Going back to the big benefit that I picked up in those early acting classes, the benefit of memorization. And I bring that up because I thought memorization was all about learning the words. I didn't know it was about having a relationship with the text that could be internalized and built into my personality or built into the character that I was trying to develop around the poem, for example. So while I was taking my acting classes at UNCA, and I was also taking French and getting an undergraduate degree in international relations, so I had three things going all at the same time. And then the fourth thing on the side, really, was my interest in learning how to tell poems, perform poems as theater, as a way of understanding the poetry and also as a way of developing an opportunity to be in the performance arena without having to commit to 3 months, 4 months in some sort of play somewhere. Because I was always on the road, roaming, looking around the next corner. So I made a compromise in one way. I also made a lot of really strong choices in the direction of transferring what I was learning in the acting classes over to the performance poetry chops that I was trying to develop. So if you're listening to this and you have some interest in theater and acting, and yet you have a life that won't allow you to go to rehearsals for 2 months or 3 months, you can instead work with poems. And they're short, easy to work with, and you get a lot of awareness around them. And even though poems are short, the development can take quite a bit of time. The stories behind the poems can be very long. Let's take Robert Frost's poem, Stopping by Woods on a Snowy Evening. Whose woods these are? I think I know. His house is in the village, though. He will not see me stopping here to watch his woods fill up with snow. My little horse must think it queer to stop without a farmhouse near, between the woods and the frozen lake, the darkest evening of the year. He gives his harness bells a shake to ask if there's some mistake. The only other sounds, the sweep of easy wind and downy flake. The woods are lovely, dark and deep, but I have promises to keep. And miles to go before I sleep, and miles to go before I sleep. So that was my memorized version, my performance, if you will, of Stopping by Woods on a Snowy Evening by Robert Frost. So how would you use acting techniques to memorize and develop this poem? So here's how you do it. If you have something you'd like to memorize and perform, the first thing you do, as I said earlier, you need to develop a relationship with it. You need to understand what the story is that's behind the poem, all the layers. Now, what makes a poem work really well, like Stopping by Woods on a Snowy Evening, and what makes a poem memorable, because you likely are familiar with that poem, even if you're not a big fan of poetry, it's the layering that makes it stick. So when you choose to work with a piece that has a lot of layering, like Stopping by Woods on a Snowy Evening, you have many, many opportunities over a long period of time to unpack all of the possibilities there. I have known this poem since 1984. It's one of the first ones I memorized. And I have recited it, performed it, read it, thought about it over the arc of all these decades. And even now, when I performed it or recited it for you just now, it had different layers for me than it did the last time I performed it or the last time.

0: athlete, Alex Clark, who's a wellness influencer, who is really the force behind this event. She's a wellness influencer and Trump supporter and right-wing
1: A big
0: figure who brings
1: Amaha too.
0: together,
1: She's also
0: yes,
1: Amaha. Yeah.
0: you bring,
1: Okay.
0: she's the link between MAHA and you know, the Charlie Kirk Turning Point
1: Okay.
0: USA conservative movement. And so there's illustrations of them as paper dolls with little accessories.
1: Okay.
0: And in the exhibit hall, because of our Alex Clark's touch, it's all wellness stuff, vitamins, this powder made out of cow brains that's supposed to be really good. I mean, bread mills, like all of this, you know, Maha wellness stuff next to, like, you know, the Heritage Foundation, right? So that's the vibe. I've never been to a political conference that's less political, right? Because the message here to women, overwhelmingly delivered by white women, was that your role in the movement is to have babies, as many babies as possible.
1: No, what's
0: And
1: interesting is, but they're talking about how you need to sort of purge your body from toxicity and
0: that's
1: you have to
0: right.
1: fight pesticides. I agree with all that. But at the same time, they're
0: Sure.
1: also anti-vaccine. So
0: Exactly.
1: I'm looking at this going, how do you protect your babies if you're not going to make sure that you're able to access the science and the medicine that will
0: Right.
1: ultimately protect your babies? Let me introduce you to measles. You know what I mean?
0: Right,
1: It's like,
0: right,
1: did
0: right.
1: measles ever come up, Amy?
0: Not, you know, yeah. I mean, and everything about protecting your body. I mean, I went to an 8 a.m. Saturday panel on fertility that was packed, right, with teenagers. You know, with women who are learning, here's how you can pay $1,500 for a membership to this service where you can get your biomarkers tested to make sure you're maximizing your fertility, right? So it's wellness for a pronatalist purpose, and this is about, you know, compelling white Christian women to procreate. And, you know, of course, so the most interesting part about this to me, Arnie, is that last year's conference, there was this really sort of viral moment that happened where Charlie Kirk and his wife Erica took the stage together, and they did this kind of, like, we're going to talk about relationships and marriage together as a couple. And Charlie had said some really offensive things that had actually really upset women in the audience. And I talked to some of them who were, like, crushed by what he had said, which was basically, if you don't get married by the time you're 30, you know, there's a very good chance you're not going to ever get married. You're not going to ever have kids. And he was basically telling, you know, high school and college students present who had come to a leadership summit, you know, was telling them that they needed to prioritize finding a husband. He was talking about bringing back the MRS degree, that's the reason to go to college, is to find your husband. You know, he got a question at one point from someone who was an aspiring political journalist, and he was like, you know, basically, it's like, get married. That's what you can do. And so what I watched happen was Alex Clark, this wellness influencer, who is single at the age of 33, right? And kind of an anomaly for that reason, play back Charlie Kirk's words about women, and she gave the room permission to laugh, because there was this rapport between Charlie and Erica. As you point out, Erica's sort of softening his words, saying, it's okay if you're not married, God is good. And so the room is, like, laughing. It's almost like this cathartic moment. They're laughing, you know, at Charlie, which, I mean, he's basically sanctified, you know, in his, you know, martyrdom, political martyrdom in this space. And so it was really striking to me. And then Alex Clark sort of reiterates his point, but in this softer, more feminine way, as a girl who gets it, right? She's like, you know, we're, you know, I'm a, you know, this is how to spend your single season, and it's okay. And you'll, you know,
1: But
0: f
1: it's
0: you
1: the
0: know,
1: single season. Now,
0: you're, yeah,
1: just how
0: yes.
1: she
0: Oh, yeah, of
1: describes it,
0: course,
1: it's
0: of
1: like this is
0: course.
1: the bridge to marriage. You're in your
0: Yes,
1: single season.
0: yes,
1: So,
0: yes.
1: but realize it's only a season. Oy vey.
0: It's your waiting season while
1: You're
0: you're
1: waiting.
0: waiting, you know, for your real, I mean, that's what she called it, your waiting season. You can buy as many throw pillars as you want. You can go to Paris. You can, you know, praise Jesus. This is what you're supposed to do in your waiting season. And

0: healthcare industry in this country is centered around Haitian workers. There are over 112,000 healthcare workers in the U.S. who are Haitian. What are they doing? They're doing all of the most, like, difficult work with older people who need home health care. They're the ones who are cleaning, you know, who are taking them to the bathroom, dressing them, all of those things. One Haitian woman that I saw quoted said, what's going to happen to my grand? One woman said, what's going to happen to my grandmother if Haitians are deported? So you're talking about people who have established themselves in this country. Many of their kids have never been to Haiti. And you're asking them to go back to a country that's in total crisis and a country where the U.S. State Department has told Americans, do not travel. It is too dangerous for you to travel to Haiti, but 350,000 Haitians, we're willing to dump you right back into the country in a crisis created by the United States.
1: It's horrifying. You're listening to Flashpoints on Pacifica Radio. That's Robert Roth. He's co-founder, along with Pierre Lavoisier. They're co-founders of the Haiti Action Committee. Pierre, I want to ask you to talk a little bit about what your dialogues are, what's going on between you and various people that you're in communication with, both in Haiti and in this country. What are people thinking within the community, and what kinds of actions are being considered? I can imagine there is tremendous amount of fear, but there's also a lot of organizing going on.
2: Yeah, and one is shock, disbelief that that this could be happening. And even though people had had some warning that this may happen, but people, most people are very decent, and they feel generally that decency in the end will win out, especially when it's at the Supreme Court. But then that was a lesson for many Haitians, many of my compatriots who are not used to this country. And so they expected at least that there would be some wisdom and morality at that level. But now they are realizing that, no, there is none. And it's some have compared it to the situation in Haiti, how the courts in Haiti are so very corrupt, in a sense, in terms of corrupt in Haiti, that is, in terms of corruption, in terms of finances, but also corrupt morally. And so they are comparing that morality, that moral corruption, to what had happened here, where justice is just something that is said. But also people are organizing. I see that many of the people who are active on TPS are continuing the organizing. Right now what's happening is people, you know, there was a resolution that passed the House maybe about a month and a half ago or so. And now that resolution, people are moving forward. It's in the Senate. The Senate version is 4814S is for Senate. That's the version. And a number of senators have already signed on and to it. And so we are urging people to call their senators. For example, here I'm making a special appeal to people in California to call the offices of Senator Padilla and Senator Schiff, so they can, they haven't co-sponsored that, and they need to, because they are, in all their pronouncements, they say that they are for the rule, for justice and morality and the rule of law. So now this calls for them to take a stand, and it calls for them not just take a stand, but also to be energize around it and convince their fellow, their colleagues in the on the Senate to go for that as well. So this is, in a nutshell, what's happening in terms of what's going on, what I'm hearing. And last thing is, from what I'm hearing from folks, in a number of people whose families depend on what they send home in order to survive, because a number of people who's had their homes destroyed are living in makeshift camps where the government doesn't provide anything to support the population. Nothing at all. to support the people who've been made homeless.

0: homes have been burned and what have you, and they are on the streets basically. And recently, and every time they organize, they appeal to the government for assistance, or they make a protest to say, look, they need assistance, the country needs security. They ask for the government's help to curb the violence of the right-wing death squads. Actually, the government sends out its troops. Like on Monday, there was many of the students from the medical school who were eager to have the general hospital, the main hospital in Port-au-Prince, reopen. And they were marching with their scrubs and everything, and the police attacked them, brutally attacked them with tear gas. And another group of people in Bukankare, from what I heard in the Artibonite region, I may have the name of the place wrong, and I apologize, but it happened on Monday just this week. They were appealing for the government's assistance to curb the violence against them, and the police came and attacked them under orders of the Haitian government, and attacked them, beat them up, and threw tear gas at them too. So this is what people are facing. And so I'll stop right there.
1: Robert Roth, talk a little bit more about the what's behind this violence, who's behind this violence. This is really fostered by policies of the United States government in supporting, continuing really, in one way, covertly or overtly, supporting the death squads that continue the destabilization of Haiti. So this is, it's not just a passive ignorance by the United States, but they are an active role. U.S. policies play an active role in this slaughter and this devastating situation that's happening on the ground that Pierre has just been describing.
2: Well, that's true. And you know, Pierre talked about the 2004 coup against the most progressive government, the Aristide government, the most progressive government in Haiti's history. And what the U.S. has then replaced that with is one series of illegitimate, repressive governments that have mobilized these paramilitaries to destroy opposition neighborhoods. And in the process, empowering them to basically destabilize the entire country. So this is, and also there are no arms manufactured in Haiti. The arms are flowing in from Miami, unchecked by U.S. so-called border control. And so these are U.S.-made arms that have, like, and they're high-powered arms that these paramilitaries are using to cause death and destruction in Haiti. And the other thing that I wanted to add to what Pierre said is, yes, we have to demand that these senators take the right stand on this, but we also have to realize that this is a fight that's going to go on, and that there has to be grassroots mobilization to both to push Congress and to push the public to rise up in anger about this kind of action. And we've seen that there's a lot of opposition to ICE. There's a tremendous amount of opposition to deportations that have been ongoing throughout the last number of years, and that has to increase in this next period of time. For us, we've done a week of action. We're still in the middle of it, in solidarity with Haiti and in solidarity with Haitian refugees. We've been bannering all over the Bay Area. You know, there are banners that are still up for a week, you know, calling for saving TPS, ending of deportation, not just for Haitians, but for all refugees. And we think that this is a time where immigrant rights organizations, Haitian solidarity organizations, and the broader progressive and left movements have to really unite to form a powerful force that as they increase these deportations, we have to be there to defend and support refugees.
1: And Robert, I mean, you made the point that that Trump is a flaming neo-fascist racist, but the policies, you know, so he's overt about it with the white people from Scandinavia, but the policies If you go down the line, one president after another, the policies have been just as racist all the way through, wouldn't you say?
2: I would agree with that. And, you know, and has led to Trump. I mean, the Biden administration deported more Haitians, deported over 25,000 Haitians. And it was under the Biden administration that you saw that horrific scene at the border with Border Patrol guards, like, whipping Haitians, you know, and attempting to, like, stop them from entering the U.S. So, yes, this is, and the situation in Haiti has been a bipartisan effort. You know, the coups, the U.S.-UN occupation, the empowering of these paramilitaries has happened under numerous presidents, not just Trump. But Trump makes it crystal clear what is really going on, you know, and so I think people are able to see it, and we have to be able to act against it.
1: All right, well, speaking of action, because we're out of time, if people want to know more about what you and Pierre are up to in terms of the Haiti Action Committee, what's the best way for them to do that?
2: The best way is to, our website is www.HaitiSolidarity.net. We also have a Facebook page, and also people should look at the Haiti Emergency Relief Fund, which is the vehicle by which we're providing direct aid to Haitian grassroots activists and to Haitian refugees, and that's www.HaitiEmergencyRelief.org.
1: All right. We thank both of you. Please keep.
2: Yes. I want to thank you for your continued coverage of this. It's been so important, and we appreciate it greatly.
0: Thank you very much, Dennis. Thank you very much.
1: We appreciate you. We're going to be in touch here. We're going to keep this dialogue going. We're out of time. Pierre and Robert, thank you so much. What an honor it is to be able to be a part of getting this word out. 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Stay tuned.
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5: Hey, everybody, this is Sonny Wasserman back for the 271st Green Grassroots Emergency Election Protection Coalition Zoom call. We are glad to have you all with us. And boy, we got a packed couple of hours here. I just want to note in passing that July 21st will be the 150th anniversary of Little Bighorn, where I don't have to tell you all what's happened there. I do highly recommend a documentary on Netflix about Chief Sitting Bull. It's an amazing moment in our history. I also want to call to task, and you probably are hearing this first, a global blame needs to be heaped on the shoulders of William Tecumseh Sherman. He was the Union general who burned Atlanta, but he is also the Union general who ordered the extinction of the buffalo. And we're going to talk about this again later, but it's something I learned in the documentary on Little Bighorn and Chief Sitting Bull. So we want to commemorate that. We also want to commemorate very quickly, the people of Albania. There are a million people in the streets in Albania opposing this latest development from Jared Kushner and Trump's daughter. And there are only 2.5 million people in Albania. So half the country of Albania is in the streets. That may be a record. I don't know. But congratulations to the people of Albania. We have a ton to talk about today. We want to start with the wonderful Hedy Tripp. We want to catch up with what's happening in Minnesota. Then we're going to go to Mike, you have introduced, brought a guest to talk about fighting the urban-rural balance. And then we're going to go to the great Ray McClendon from Georgia, one of the most astonishing political events that I can ever remember. The Georgia legislature has declined to gerrymander a black district out. So Ray McClendon is going to give us the inside scoop on that. And Ray is just now joining us. Hedy Tripp, from St. Cloud, can you tell us what's been going on with the insane prosecutions that the Department of Injustice has been foisting on Minnesota, please?
6: Yeah, before I go through that, just want to say that ICE is still detaining people in Minnesota. About 20 roofers, that means construction workers who were working on the roof, were detained in Bemidji on Thursday. And ICE is still continuing to fly out detainees through the international airport of Minneapolis St. Paul.
5: Unbelievable.
6: Now, Bemidji is famous for the larger-than-life statues of Paul Bunyan and and Babe, the Blue Ox, but it's also a cultural hub for three tribal nations, Leech Lake, White Earth, and Red Lake, and as many as 70 different indigenous tribes represented there. ICE tried to arrest a Leech Band member, thinking he was Mexican. What I've gathered...
5: Go back where you came from.
6: What I've gathered from social and local media and my analysis is, now, most immigrants are arrested, first detained at the Whipple Building, then sent to Texas. Whipple Building, by the way, is the former detention camp for the 1,600 Dakota women, children, and elderly following the 1862 U.S.-Dakota War. Now, Metro Search has already caused 1,700 people in Minnesota to be deported, now mainly to Mexico, Central America, and South America. Now, although ICE arrested around 100 Somali immigrants, only two were deported to Somalia. And lawyers they filed like 1,000 habeas corpus petitions challenging detentions. And, these are of all. Remember, Trump's administration's stated purpose for Operation Metro Surge was to round up Somali Minnesotans, right? That whole thing. Then it shifted in January to focus on criminal illegal aliens of all backgrounds, describing them as worst of the worst. But only 1 in 15 were eventually deported. So it's a little crazy. During the Metro Surge, the networks of volunteers used signal messages to communicate with each other. Now, DOJ hacked into the signal messages and are using statements against these 15 Minnesota anti-ICE protesters, using these statements to charge them with conspiracy and to impede or injure a federal agent. And I think it's good. I'm just going to go quickly on to what the charges were and what they were using. This group has espoused direct action resistance to ICE. Supposedly, they posted inflammatory videos on Instagram calling on anti-ICE protesters, so these two groups, right, to get their F guns and stop these F people. They followed ICE officers from the Whipple Building to Wisconsin. They are charged with interstate stalking. They followed federal vehicles, even though they wanted to stop. And this was happening even in St. Cloud. We were following, these ICE vehicles as to where they're going. They flipped a trailer, formed human chains on roadways. Brake checking and sideswiping. Not sure what that is. A federal officer on the road. They knocked an ICE agent's notes out of his hand. And they're charged with assault on a federal officer. They kicked a federal vehicle two times, leaving dents. They're charged with destruction of federal property. So this is what, before the conspiracy charge, this is all the other charges they are facing. Now compare that to Rennie Good, you know, being shot in the head, Alex Priddy in the bank, at the back, and then calling these two domestic terrorists. And you all have seen the visual documentation on it. It's a lie. Will the ICE murderers be brought to trial? That's a question. The conspiracy charges were, again, on the pages of Signal. They used meetings, SHIELD, and DRS trainings to arrange blockades. And the statement, we need to be ungovernable. We need to resist any way we can to materially stop the Nazi occupation. This has become a conspiracy charge. And then there's another statement that is really, I think, really important to think about. They said, when they, the nonviolent protesters, find a kidnapping in progress, there's not a strong culture of physically resisting. We encountered a ton of pushback from libs in every rapid response group. So you have a violent group or espousing violence and nonviolence, which I think is a very strategic divide and conquer tactic. So that is my statement for you today. I will have more next week. I will be with some journalists and Asian American conference, and I'll let you know then. Thank you.
5: Hattie, it's always fantastic to have you. Thank you so much. Steve, did you want to jump in? And I want to greet Ray McClendon. Ray, we're honored to have you with your astonishing report from Georgia. We want you to meet Hetty Tripp from Minnesota, and Anthony, and Mike Hurst is going to introduce Anthony, and then we'll get the report from Ray McClendon. Hetty, that was great. Is there anything else you want to add, Hetty?
7: She popped out. I was going to ask her how many of the 1,700 people that were deported got served habeas corpus properly, and worse, voting U.S. citizens.
8: Mm.
7: Thank you. That's all.
8: Yeah, Hetty had to go really quickly, but she plans to be back next week.
5: Okay. Well, listen, Hetty's always, of course, truly great. We're going to have Mike Hirsch. We want you to introduce Anthony so that Anthony can connect with Ray McClendon. Anthony, you'll give us a rundown on your work, and then we'll go to Ray McClendon's astonishing report from Georgia. Mike, you want to introduce Anthony, please?
8: Yeah, absolutely. It's my honor and pleasure to introduce Anthony Placovento. All we hear these days is how divisive American politics and society are, and how people are turning against one another. We don't know each other. We don't trust each other. We don't like each other, can't stand each other. Anthony is one of the few people who's actually doing something to make a difference, to make things better. He is one of the leaders of what's called the Rural Urban Bridge Initiative, RUBY, and it's as precious as that precious gemstone ruby. It brings people from different backgrounds together and shows them how much they have in common and how much they need to work together. And it's initiatives like Anthony's that have been covered by a lot of different media. We're very honored to have him. It's initiatives like Anthony's, and there's very few initiatives like Anthony's that provide hope for me and for our country that we can muddle through these dark times and emerge together on the other side and unite among okay. certain principles and get it together. So please take it away, Anthony.
5: And Anthony, we want to make sure you meet Ray McClendon, who's on the ground in Georgia, and who's going to give us who's been with us for a long, all the way since these calls began, and going to give us some perspective. You two need to be in touch. Go ahead.
9: Yes, thank you, Sonny. Thanks, Mike, and honored to meet you, Mr. McClendon. Looking forward to hearing your report from Georgia. Very encouraging stuff there. We actually have a really strong presence in one of our initiatives in rural Georgia. So I'm going to race through some slides. Apologies in advance.
5: But remember, you're on the radio, so you got to be very explicit verbally.
9: I will be. I will enunciate, Sonny. If I start, I start defaulting to my Appalachian speak, then you can help me kind of get back at it. But we're really talking about how the Democratic Party and the left more broadly can win back rural voters in 2026 and beyond. The way we do that, I'm looking for my, there we go. So we start with this. We really have to look at where we've gone wrong in order to understand what to do better, what to do right. Back in 2016, the beginning of the Trump era, a month before the election, Senator Schumer famously or infamously said, for every blue-collar Democrat we lose in Western Pennsylvania, we'll pick up two moderate Republicans in the suburbs in Philadelphia. You can repeat that in Ohio and Illinois and Wisconsin. Well, it didn't work out that way in 2016, but more broadly, what happens when leaders of the party of the working class dismiss the working class, as unfortunately Senator Schumer did then? Well, that's been going on for quite some time, but you get the peak of it was the 2024 election. And this map shows those red arrows show movement towards Trump and the Republicans. And the remarkable thing about that is that every single state in the nation, except Washington State, blue or red, West Coast, East Coast, Mid and South, move towards the Republican. A lot of times we tend on our side of the ledger to focus on incredible.
5: Remember, we are nonpartisan, so we're not Democrat or Republican, but you are free to be. So go ahead. Okay. As long as you don't raise money, go ahead.
9: Yes. No, don't give me money. So a lot of times we put the focus on racism, and that's obviously it's rampant throughout this Trump administration. It's kind of in their DNA. And frankly, for a goodly chunk of the followers of MAGA, race, homophobia, all of that is absolutely part of their motivations. But it's not everybody. And Ruby addresses its efforts towards the broader working class, including people who are not driven by race. And it's important to note that the movement towards Republicans, look at this number here, has been not just among rural people or white people, but this shows that among people of color, voters without a degree, which is a proxy for working class voters of color, over a 12-year period, there was a 37-point movement towards the Republicans and MAGA. So it's more than a problem of white people who've lost their status and privilege. Why? Because across race, gender, and age, so many of us in this country feel alienated. And as a result of that, we feel a deep mistrust. The Frameworks Culture of Change Project a couple of years ago said that the system being rigged by those in power at the expense of ordinary people had become a dominant explanation for people across the political spectrum. Here's the challenge we face as we resist Trump, as Trump tears down everything about this country, and including plenty of very good programs, institutions, policy. If we simply oppose Trump, we often sound like we're defending the system that tens of millions of Americans feel was rigged against them. And so we have to be very careful about it. In our rural urban divide training, which we do all across the country, it's really worth it if you've never been through it. I'm going to give you just a tiny taste of it. We go into what we consider to be the five underlying causes of what divides us and what has moved so many working people away from Democrats. And it starts with an economy that has not worked for most Americans, the bottom 80%. Top 1% has done spectacularly. Top 20% have done pretty well. But for the rest of us, wealth hasn't trickled down, as Ronald Reagan promised. It's been sucked up from workers and small businesses and family farmers and ordinary people to a few at the top. This has led to this widespread economic insecurity, which is particularly common in communities of color and in rural areas. The sense that maybe I've got a job today, maybe we're hanging in there, but I just don't know about tomorrow as factories close and jobs leave. This betrayal of rural communities has really been going on for more than four decades. And even though the Republicans are the masters of it, even though the Republicans have relentlessly pushed income and wealth upwards, the fact of the matter is that both parties have been part of this bipartisan betrayal of rural and working class people. We could go through a whole list of the faults on the Democratic side, from bad bank policy to terrible trade policy to a lack of enforcement of antitrust that let corporations get bigger and bigger. But this economic betrayal, very widespread, has led to a deep sense of anger against elites. Now, again, on our side, we feel that too. We don't like Musk and Thiel and Bezos and all those people. But in the country and among working people, They define elites certainly to include the very wealthy, but also people like us, city folks, highly educated people, liberals, Democrats, intellectuals, academics. And the reason is twofold. First of all, they see us as having helped to design the system, because there tends to be more people, more liberals, who work within government and within the big institutions that do kind of set the rules. And also because, relatively speaking, we have fared better through this 40-year economic decline than most blue-collar working and rural folks. And so they put us among the elites, and this has fostered what Kathy Kramer called a politics of resentment. Now, for the most part, over these last 15 to 20 years preceding Trump and through the Trump year, our response to this growing resentment has been to minimize it or ignore it, obviously with exceptions. But as a movement on the left, we've tended to discount it, to attribute it just to people angry with losing their status. So our electoral strategy instead has focused primarily on turning out the base. Now, turning out the base is absolutely critical. It will be in 2026, but it's not sufficient when the base is shrinking. And as Mike Lux showed in an analysis he did of 10 Midwestern states that include most of the swing states, the turnout the base strategy is the blue bars on the left. The emphasis was on getting more votes in cities, in the suburbs, more votes in college. And it worked. About 500,000 new voters in cities, in suburbs, and college and university. Unfortunately, at the same time that we were turning out the base, huge numbers of people left the Democratic Party. More than 500,000 rural people and over 2 million people from small towns and mid-sized towns that were dominated by manufacturing, factory towns, as Mike Lux called them. So a net loss of 2 million votes. Now, here's the deal, and this is where I'm going to shift towards what we can do. This is the best moment we have had in years, I would say decades, to begin to win these voters back, to begin to re-broaden our base. And again, I am not talking about every MAGA voter and all of the people who are horrifically racist and other vile things, but I'm talking about millions of people that have left the Democratic Party or their independents. This is the time, because Trump's net approval among rural folks, the core of his base, has fallen from a plus 20 just at the beginning of his term to a minus 14 in May of this year. It's a huge drop. And when you focus on rural white voters, that the first statistic is all rural voters, just 16% say that their families are better off than they were 2 years ago. 49% say they're worse off. Three times as many people. It's extraordinary. We have this opportunity. So how do we do it? Whether you're a Democrat trying to win them back for the party, or whether you're just somebody who is a progressive, somebody on the left who believes that we have to overcome the divide, Ruby has developed this framework we call Think Different, Talk Different, and Act Different. I'm just going to go through a little sample of each to give you a taste of what that means. I'll mention that we have a lot of resources on our website, very simple, ruralurbanbridge.org. We have studies, we have guidebooks. The Talk Like a Neighbor is all about communications across ideology and to working class folks. We do monthly briefings, really great folks across the spectrum. Next month in July, on July 8th, we have a gentleman called Rich Logis who started a group called Leaving MAGA. He was a dedicated MAGA acolyte who at some point saw the error of his ways, and now he's created a national group that tries to woo people who are having second thoughts and support them in transitioning out. So those are the kinds of topics we have. We do our training, our rural urban divide training, and other trainings all across the country. We've done it about 100 times now. We work on changing the narrative in the media. So we have a monthly column in The Nation. We've had it for 2 years, which is called Rethinking Rural. And we have just started a four-part series in The Guardian. My article was the first of four, came out a couple of weeks ago. A couple of other things about thinking differently. We have to remember that rural voters are actually the most persuadable. What this study shows is the shift that by demographic breakdown, the likelihood of people shifting from red to blue to red to blue. Rural voters shifted the most. This is in contrast to what many on the left think about rural voters. They see them as like a hard, monolithic group. You can't change their minds, just forget about them. It's actually quite the opposite. And one more thing about thinking differently. While all of us here, I'm sure, have been part of the No Kings, the resistance, et cetera, which has played such a critical role in mobilizing against Trump, and it's got to continue. But as this study from Katie Osborne and Scott Warren just published in The Atlantic showed, if we focus solely on the threat to democracy, it does not resonate with most of the voters that we can win. As they put it, activists seeking to protect American democracy are largely perceived as defending abstract democratic process. Such arguments are unlikely to resonate with voters who've come to believe that many of these norms and processes have abandoned the country's values. Few care to preserve a system they feel stopped serving its purpose long ago. So just a democracy message doesn't work. Second area, acting differently. As Ken Martin put it at the DNC meeting in New Orleans a few weeks ago, we can't just be against Trump. We have to be for something. Ruby's been saying that for quite some time now. So part of what we're for is seasoned, thoughtful, far-reaching rural policy. We wrote with PDA, with Progressive Democrats of America, 2 years ago, a rural New Deal. It's very far-reaching, but it's based on tried and true solutions, and it was written by and for rural people. It's based on 10 pillars, starting with rebuilding farm and forest economies, but moving through many other areas. And then each of those pillars is teased out in detail with very specific recommendations, policies, areas for investment that would actually help us reignite rural America and build a much better economy overall.
5: Okay.
9: You know, is somebody speaking?
5: I just want you to let you know that Ray is in the wings here, and it'd be good to turn over to him as soon as you can.
9: Yeah, I'll wrap it up real quick. So just the other element that we do is we work on local engagement. A lot of people are realizing that when you pull out of these factory towns, when you pull out of rural areas and leave it to the right, they, by God, they jump in and take advantage of it. We have a trust problem, and we have to overcome that. Trust always precedes persuasion. When I ran for Congress in 2018 in Virginia's 9th, over and over, I heard this kind of sentiment. I like you. I'd like to send a farmer to Congress, but I could never vote for a Democrat. So how do we rebuild trust?
10: John Nichols,
9: is it by showing up in protest mode? Well, that's one thing to do, but we also have to show up working in the community. And Meredith Dean, who directs our Community Works program, leads that effort. We work with local groups, including local Democratic committees, but other groups as well, to simply do concrete non-political activities all across the community, everything from home repair to food distribution to kids' activities. It is amazing. We started in rural Virginia and rural Georgia, and now we've expanded to 8 states. And we just studied the results of this. And sure enough, this study that looked before and after, comparing the counties that had community works to those that did not, showed these, I won't go through them all for time, but showed that absolutely in just 2 years, we started to shift people's hearts and minds, less hostility, more openness to the left and to Democrats, more willingness to judge people on their actions locally instead of big labels. Check it out. You can do it through our website. I'm going to go ahead and skip the last section. I will just go.
5: Well, you'll come back. We'll have you back to do more.
9: Yeah.
5: I want to point out that Ray McClendon, we've been talking with Ray for years now about relational organizing. And you know, how one of the themes that of these calls for the last 6 years has been how much money is wasted by so-called progressive candidates on media buys as opposed to hiring people, paying local people to do relational organizing on a grassroots basis. And so a lot of the things that you've said here, Anthony, resonate straight into what Ray has been telling us for years. Ray, do you want to jump in with that?
11: No, I absolutely agree. And in all of those races that Anthony reflected and how the arrows were moving right in virtually every state, A lot of that not only has to do with some changes in metro areas, but certainly in the rural areas. We saw that here in Georgia. And we know how important the rural vote is. Primarily, that's the South Georgia vote here. And one of the things that we have recognized over the years is that you have to have a different strategy when you go into rural areas. The same messaging does not resonate in rural areas that resonate in the metro areas. And that's one of the things that a lot of campaigns don't do. It's one of the things that we try to do because we talk and listen to local people. So in addition to the trust factor, I think it's fundamental to have messaging where the priorities focus on what rural voters are suffering from and not just what are some nice pillars of a campaign. And those are significantly divergent here in Georgia from what are the main issues in metro versus what people are looking for in rural. The second thing is that across the South, I don't know what it looks like in West Virginia and other areas, but here in the South, there are significant black belts. And those black belts are in rural areas because that's where the plantations were. And so you're going to see significant black populations in those areas. So it's not just a fact of focusing on white voters, but focusing on all those voters and having messaging that focuses on what the issues are that resonate with both black and white voters in those rural areas. Because there are hundreds of thousands in Georgia, there are hundreds of thousands of black voters that live in the rural belt in Georgia.
5: Anthony, you mentioned that you had some activism in your organization in Georgia.
9: I'm back. Yes, in fact, we have three of these community work chapters, and they're among the most dynamic. And what's so interesting about this, again, remember the community works, even though it involves the local county Democratic committee, it is completely non-political in the work itself. It's all just doing stuff, fixing problems in your community. But what's happening, besides changing hearts and minds of conservative neighbors, is that we get all these testimonials from people, and probably more so in Georgia counties than anywhere, people who will say to us, look, I was one of those people who was sitting on the couch. I thought politics was hopeless. I didn't do anything. Now with Community Works, I've got a new view. And some of those people have gone on to run for elected office. They've gone from completely disavowing politics through Community Works and the sense of community it creates to actually becoming members of their school board or their county supervisors or their planning commission. So we're seeing that taking this non-political approach is actually activating people politically, which is, again, a really great outcome.
5: Well, you and Ray need to be in direct communication.
9: Do.
5: Because this is absolutely critical. And Allison, you've got a hand. Can you be very quick or can you wait for Ray to present and then jump in?
10: Sure, I'll be really quick. Anthony, I actually have contacts in the construction industry in New York City in high-end residential, and I've been on top of rooftops where we have actual gardens, for example. And I think it would be tremendous, if you want to get in touch with me, I'll put my details in the chat, to have a rural exchange program where you have rural farm workers working in, you know, the rooftops of New York City while you have New York City people working in the rural areas. So I would love to talk to you about an exchange program because...
5: Excellent.
10: Yeah.
5: And unfortunately, we had Hetty Tripp who just reported that ICE is arresting workers off of rooftops in Minnesota. Probably their crime is installing solar panels. But beyond that, you know, here we are. And so, Anthony, I want you to stay with us, and Allison and everybody. We have almost 70 people with us. Ray, we have 70 people with us. Ray, can you tell us what has just happened in Georgia? And if I'm overstating the case when I say it's absolutely earth-shaking?
11: Well, it was a major about-face. with the MAGA Republicans in the state legislature at the 11th hour, really at the 11th hour and 59 minutes, deciding that they were not going to move forward with redistricting in the special session, which was specifically called by Governor Kemp to do redistricting among the priorities that they had for the session. We believe that the reason for them backtracking relates to a couple of things. Number one, all of the rallies, town halls, and so forth that occurred across the state that culminated in various protests at the Capitol that really shook them when they saw the response from the people with regard to what they were about to do to Black voters here in Georgia. Essentially, the redistricting, as you know from the Supreme Court decision, is a brazen attempt to reduce Black representation. And it's Black representation not just in Congress, but also in state legislatures across the South. We've seen what happened in Louisiana and Tennessee and others. And the same thing was about to happen here, but Georgia citizens rose up, they protested, they rallied, and that had an impact. Second thing that had an impact is that we also had runoff elections on Tuesday. And in the runoff elections, we saw that Burt Jones, who is the current lieutenant governor and who was the candidate of choice of the current president, lost to an outsider, Rick Jackson, who is a billionaire and spent over $100 million of his own money in his campaign. So the lieutenant governor is also the leader of the Senate in Georgia. So you had, and Kemp was supporting the lieutenant governor in the race. So you had political blowback because the person who would be overseeing the Senate, Burt Jones, and the governor who called a special election have egg on their face in the governor's race. And also the governor lost, his candidate lost in the runoff for the Senate seat to go up against Ossoff. His candidate did. So when you look at that backdrop, I think that the legislature got very nervous, and they decided that they did not want to stir up more Black voters and mobilize more Black voters going into November, because now it appears that those races are going to be much more competitive than we've seen in the last 20 years, notwithstanding Stacey Abrams and what she's been able to do. These races now look to be very winnable going forward. So that's the main focus. That's number one. The second thing that has gotten less attention, but is going to be very significant, is the fact that they are taking up a bill to eliminate QR codes from the ballot. In Georgia, we use machines that then print out your ballot results, and it lists on the ballot who you voted for, but what the scanners read is a QR code. So 2 years ago, the legislature decided to eliminate the QR code, but they didn't come up with an alternative. So now they're grappling with an alternative, which most people understand and agree needs to be done. However, a major amendment sticking point has come up, which a lot of the civic engagement and civil rights groups are opposing, which is an amendment that would allow for hand counting the votes of the top two races in the general election. Now, think about that for a minute. You're only going to hand count two races, and those are the top two races. What are the top two races? The top two races are for governor and for U.S. Senate. Many believe that the theory behind this is that they know that that is going to muck up the boating apparatus in Fulton County and DeKalb County, the large the largest counties that also happen to have the most Democratic voters and the most Black voters.
12: Ray, real quick, I just wanted to ask Anthony before he had to leave how, you know, Georgia's done a great job. You were able to stop the redistricting, but your neighboring state, Tennessee, eviscerated Memphis and split it up into three largely rural districts. And I was wondering if Anthony had insight on how efforts like Ruby to reach out to rural voters who the Republicans take for granted might actually have an impact and make it blow up in their face like you were talking about.
9: Yeah, I mean, it's a $64,000 question for sure. And I would say that Mr. McLennan probably has as good or better idea on that strategy. I think that we have both a long term and a short term in all of this. The long term is an approach like Community Works. It's basically very fundamental, very old school, rebuilding trust by rebuilding our neighborly connections. I think they're desperate for that in Tennessee as well, where unfortunately we don't have any Community Works at this point. But I think in the long term, that will make an enormous difference. When you work side by side with somebody over and over and over the course of a year, it's really hard to hate them. It's really hard to believe they're some kind of mythically dreadful creature. And so that's the long-term answer. In the short run, I think the probably best thing we can do to fight back is to simultaneously show the incompetence and the sort of treachery of the Tennessee legislature and congressional delegation, but also to put out a really clarion, clear call for rural development policy that will work. The Rural New Deal or very specific policies that come from the Rural New Deal, like the right to repair, like the fight against monopolization in the food and farm system and the health system, et cetera. We have to do more than just say they're terrible. We have to also say this is what we'll do if you give us a chance to return to power. I think that's...
5: I think, the dialogue, and Anthony, you and Ray certainly need to be in touch. The dialogue we've been hearing from Ray over the years was exactly that in terms of relational organizing. Because if we can get the money that's going to progressive causes in elections away from the media buys and into hiring people at the grassroots levels to knock on doors and hold, you know, hot dog roasts and stuff like that, it's a whole time shift and a paradigm shift. And Ray, does everybody understand what happened here in Georgia? Here you've got this national groundswell by the right wing to eliminate Black voting districts, congressional districts at all, and state legislature districts. And here in Georgia, the heart of the South, the white-dominated, MAGA-dominated Republican legislature has been forced to step back from doing exactly what's been at the top of the list. Am I overstating the case, Ray?
11: No, you're not. You're not. And it just goes to show that the power of resistance is real power. And they want to keep us disengaged and apathetic. And they didn't realize how much of a hornet's nest they had really stirred up here in Georgia. And I think now they want to attempt to lull us back to sleep. Now, it's not over. It doesn't mean that this is the end. It just means that they have decided that now is not the time because they have awoken a sleeping giant in the short run. But they hope we're going to go back to sleep. And so they'll probably bring this back at some point in the future if they can reorganize. But there's no doubt that this was a clear resistance shot across their bow, and it scared them dramatically. This was in no uncertain terms a major victory in the short run.
5: Well, it's astounding to me, and I think the other thing, the issue to discuss, and Mike, I see your hand, I'll get you in a sec, is that the other day I got a fundraiser on email from Tallarico in Texas, so I'm sure many folks are excited about, And it said he's raising money to buy an ad on the World Cup videos. And I almost picked up my computer and threw it across the room. I mean, here, has Ossoff, you know, they're starting to talk about Ossoff as a candidate for president, which he's Jewish, man. Come on. But, you know, that's not going to happen. But has the Democratic Party in Georgia gotten any of the message about the things that Anthony and you have been talking about in terms of relational organizing? Is any of the money?
11: Yeah, we're in discussions with them right now, and we're talking to them about this. The challenges with people like Ossoff. Ossoff's a very bright guy, very astute, a great messenger himself. The challenge is always penetrating the campaign staff top tier, and in order to get to the right people with the right strategy about how effective this can be. And that's all. And as we've said many times on this show and others, those people's self-interests are not aligned with putting a lot of money into grassroots relational organizing. It just isn't, because of the way that their compensation is set up and the way egos are. That's just a fact.
5: Right. The top levels of the campaign staff often get a percentage kickback from the media buys.
11: Exactly.
5: And if there's a structural problem with the Democratic Party's campaigning, it's that. And by the way, Steve Bannon, of all people, within the last week or two, issued a statement that he is, you know, that the MAGA people are not doing enough grassroots organizing, and they're wasting their money on media. That sent, to hear that coming from Steve Bannon, that sent shivers up my spine.
11: You're absolutely right. I heard the same thing, Sluggo. You're absolutely right. They know it, and they are intending to recalibrate their strategy to do some of the things that we're begging folks on the left, the progressives, to do the same thing. Don't put all of this. It's not, we're not saying don't to move, you know, 100%, not even 50%. Just move 10% of the money away from these massive media buys, especially in rural communities, as we just talked about, and in Black communities. It just doesn't work.
5: Man, it's terrifying. Mike Hurst, did you want to jump in real quick?
12: Yeah, about that, I'll get to my point after this. But yeah, these consultants, I'm more and more convinced that they make more money by losing than winning.
5: Yes.
12: And they give bad advice either on purpose or accidentally on purpose, because it's a lot easier to raise the big money that they pay themselves when you have a boogeyman in the White House. Because when you have a Obama or even a Joe Biden in the White House, a lot of people relax and they're not willing to take out their credit card and go and make these big donations. These people make millions of dollars a month for going on MSNBC and CNN and arguing with nitwits who are defending whatever Trump does, and nothing gets accomplished. They don't advance Medicare for All. They don't advance election security. They don't challenge the orthodoxy of nuclear power, nuclear weapons, or massive military spending. They just basically say Trump is bad, even if he's doing the same thing Democrats did when they were in office. It's all a joke. And like Ray is implying, people, you know, people of color, working class people, they are smart enough to know when they're being had. And they don't like it. They don't like it if Republicans do it. They don't like it if Democrats do it.
5: Right.
12: If Democrats continue to do it, we're just going to continue to flounder.
5: I have to say, you know, as everybody, like everybody else, I get tons of email from progressive candidates, and they all start by asking for money.
12: That's right.
5: Nobody asks, can you go knock on doors? Can you make phone calls? Can you send postcards?
12: They don't They don't. They talk about Trump is doing this. Trump's going to sneak into your bedroom and steal your favorite pillow, and he's going to kick your puppy on the way out the door.
5: Right.
12: So it'd be $50. Like, they're going to do anything about it. And what it really comes down to is this. It's like what Anthony's talking about. We need a program of what we're for. It's not enough to just be against Trump. Because if we get rid of Trump, we're still stuck with the mess that he made. We have to have clear, defined plans to repair the damage to our electoral system, to our energy system, to our schools.

0: trustworthy. You don't just ask for people's trust, you earn it. And we
1: So,
0: have to do that.
1: though this grassroots campaigning, Ray, that you've been pushing for, you and Andrea in particular, and now we got Anthony on the on board here. How do we move it forward?
2: Well, we've got to use strategies like Anthony's been putting forward for rural. We're working across the entire state, both metro and rural. We are organizing around that game plan of relational organizing, which is using trusted messengers to deliver trusted messages to local communities.
1: Well,
2: And
1: that's the phrase, Anthony. That's the phrase I was thinking about that Ray's been using. Trusted messengers. I mean, that's a big one, I think. And that's what you seem to be doing outside the electoral arena. Is that right?
3: yes, and I would say that part of the whole approach of having scores of people going out 2 or 3 times a month to do this work side by side with their neighbors is that they become trusted messengers even if they weren't at the beginning. So you have some people who are well established in most communities who kind of go across the ideological spectrum and everybody thinks they're okay and they're great. But they're kind of few and far between now because we've become so damaged and polarized. But when you start getting people out, working with their neighbors like good neighbors, all of a sudden the number of trusted messengers magnifies greatly.
1: Wow. Well, Mike, thank you for your beautiful message. And I do want to offer condolences on the passing of your mother. And thank you for being with us today. It's a big deal. And you're always great when you come on. So this is a great connection. Did anybody else want to jump in on this? Again, when Ray told me that the Georgia legislature had backed away from this gerrymandering, I was astounded. And it's not been in the news. I haven't seen it anywhere. But for the Georgia legislature, controlled by the MAGA, to decline to get rid itself of a black congressional district, I think it's astounding. I don't know, has it happened anywhere else in the country?
2: Not that definitively.
1: Yeah. Okay.
0: Possibly Indiana.
1: Oh yes, that's right. They did back off from him in Indiana. That's interesting. Also, by the way, just for the heck of it, I noticed the polls apparently are showing the Democrat in the U.S. Senate race in Florida being ahead.
0: But real quick, Sonny, Anthony has to go. So
1: Okay,
0: let's
1: Anthony,
0: just thank
1: thank you.
0: him. And Anthony, any final words or?
3: I'm just grateful to be part of the conversation. Ray, I hope we can connect. I put my email in the chat. I would love to do that. And I really think that you all are on to something. The two pieces, the grassroots relational organizing year round, can't be 3 months before a campaign, year round, combined with the fact that we need clear, strong messages for what we're going to do different. We're not just going to beat Trump. We're going to develop a system that works for everyday people. Those are the two key points. And if we can all get on with that, I think we'll be stronger for.
1: Well, two more things. Allison raised an interesting piece about farming.
2: You got
1: Both
2: a couple
1: urban
2: of
1: and rural.
2: questions, Hart.
1: Please.
2: You got a couple of questions too.
1: Okay, there's Sue and then Anna, and then we'll go back to Allison. Sue Dorfman and Anna Georgie. Sue, are you muted?
4: Yeah, no.
0: You're
4: Can you hear me?
1: Yes,
0: yes, we
1: please.
0: can.
4: Okay. Yeah, so this is a question for Ray. Sean Harris is running to take Marjorie Taylor Greene's seat that's up in the north western corner of the state. I'm wondering if you could talk a little bit more about the strategy that is going on in terms of doing outreach. One of the things that when I was up there, Sean Harris had said was, well, if the Democrats put any money into this race, I might have a chance. The other thing I do want to comment on is actually two things. I do believe that media ad buys are really good when they are done strategically, especially when you can do media ad buys in ethnic media, black media, Hispanic media, rural media, which is a lot cheaper than doing it with the major networks. One of the things that I have seen driving around the country is the absolute total lack of billboards, posters in small towns, rural areas. They tend to be clustered around the city, so that if you didn't know that there was an election happening, there would be no visible signs in many parts of southern Georgia
0: Anna,
4: to the write-offs.
0: can Anna, can Ray answer, and you could ask the rest of your question.
5: Sure.
2: Well,
1: Well,
2: You guys
1: go
2: can
1: ahead,
2: add.
1: Ray. Answer Sue if you would, and then we'll go to Ann and Joy.

0: Aren't you using
1: Yeah,
0: my credentials?
1: thanks, Sue. And I appreciate that. Sean's race for Marjorie Taylor Greene's old seat what it is going to be an uphill battle because that's a ruby red district. Now, pouring some more investment into it from the Democratic side and the party side potentially would help. And I know he's run he ran a great race before and I think he's an excellent candidate. The problem is that the numbers are just so stacked against him there that I don't see much I don't see as much hope there as I do in several other areas. And let me give you an example. We've got opportunities where in another district on the east side of the state, where it's 47% non-white, and we potentially could pick that up, but we have never gotten the kind of A, the right candidate, and B, the kind of grassroots activity to mobilize the vote in that area. So that's one that's ripe for the taking. Now we think that they potentially have a candidate now. But that needs to be there needs to be a dramatic investment in that congressional district where the demographics are much more favorable than they are in Marjorie Taylor Greene's district.
0: So
1: So that, go
0: can I
1: ahead.
0: just ask a question that if the money is not put in to do the on the ground organizing now, even though the candidate may lose this particular race, and by the way, Sean Harris is somebody who we absolutely need in Congress. He is beyond brilliant and he's a military strategist with a background in the Middle East. That all said, if the money, and this is just a more broad question, if the money is not put into building the on the ground coalitions, even though a candidate may lose, then they will never be candidates that are going to win in those particular districts. So, turning it back to you.
1: No, and I understand it, and I appreciate your comments. And like I said, Sean is certainly a great candidate. He's someone we need. The challenge is when you look at the entire state, from my view, this is just my personal race, personal view, that we've got some high value opportunity that if the money would just flow to invest in those areas, we could really pick up a seat. In Congress, and we can potentially flip the state House of Representatives. Okay, there and the ability to flip the state House of Representatives, we need to flip about 9 seats. The state House of Representatives could be an extraordinary achievement, and would break up almost 30 years of power by the Republicans in Georgia. The powers that be have got to make that decision. Now, the second thing you talked about was, yeah, we need billboards. We need some of the more low-tech avenues. We need radio, et cetera. And outside of the metropolitan Atlanta area, we need that kind of investment. What I've been talking about is, and this happened, this started, I have to give you a history on this real quick. Remember, we had two Senate races and both of them went into runoffs in 2020. There was probably $500 million spent on the runoff. And people were bombarded with TV ads constantly. I mean, every other ad you saw on TV all day long was about the race. And people just tuned it out. They just tuned it out. Now, what made the difference in that race where we were getting out in the street and we had the right kind of relational organizing strategy based upon the fact we had been in the street not since maybe September, October, but we have been in the streets for that entire year because of COVID. We have been out, serving the people, providing food, providing supplies, a lot, PPE, a lot of different things. And there were connections in the community in 2020 that we lost by 2024. And you saw the voter turnout, both in the Black community and Democrats overall, the turnout rate. And so a part of what we're saying is that they wanted to say that it was the TV ads that made the difference in the runoffs. We say it was the amount of money that we were putting into relational organizing that was not available in 2024. So it's not that we want to see, like I said earlier, $100 million going into relational organizing. If you gave the civic engagement organizations one-tenth of that, you would see an amazing impact on the results in the election.
2: Amazing. Anna Georgie, you're in Western Mass. Anna, are you still there? Gotta unmute you here and then we'll go to Allison Green. There. Oop. I can't get you unmuted here, Anna. Allison Green, go ahead. Oh, there
1: She's
2: we go.
1: unmuted now.
2: Anna?
3: Yeah, hi. It says my
2: Go
3: I
2: ahead.
3: it says the camera's off from the host, but anyway, I'm sorry, I haven't been around.
4: 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And please like and subscribe to our YouTube channel at Green Grassroots Election Protection Coalition. Thanks.
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Shakespeare in Macbeth speaks of sleep that knits up the raveled sleeve of care. 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
2: Society of the Muse of the Southwest, SOMOS, hosted five Taos Poet Laureates on May 2nd, 2026, at SOMOS in Taos, New Mexico. Here are opening remarks by Jan Smith, director of SOMOS.
3: So we are here to celebrate five Taos Poet Laureates, both past and present. Unfortunately, our very inaugural Poet Laureate, Sonny Morris, has recently had some deaths in the family, so she is not able to make it tonight. However, Kathy Strisik, the second Poet Laureate, has graciously agreed to read some of her work for her. And I will also read what her project was so that we honor her even though she's not here. So let me just give you a little bit of background on the whole project of the Taos Poet Laureate. And then we're going to start a little bit out of order. We're going to start with the current Poet Laureate, and I'll tell you a little bit about what her project is. In 2017, well, actually, I'm backed up. For years, we've wanted to have our very own Taos Poet Laureate. I mean, come on. Santa Fe has one. Albuquerque has one. We have more than a few poets here, more than a few poets that are incredibly skilled, talented, published, have a keen aesthetic of the art of poetry. So in 2017, I wrote a grant to the Witter Bittner Foundation as a way to get the program started. And luckily, they came through. So it's been going since then. It's each of the Poet Laureates has had a tenure, or will have a tenure, of 2 years. Part of the application process, they had to have lived in Taos for at least 5 years, be involved in the poetry community, be 18 years or older, be willing to serve for 2 years, and to offer some kind of a project that would help people to appreciate poetry. And each 2 years, I invite between 3 to 5 community members to serve as judges. So the applicants send in their application packet, which includes a description of their project, it includes their bio, and it also includes 3 poems. It's a blind process. I forward it to judges. They don't know who it's from unless, you know, it's a small town. Sometimes that happens. But that's not what we're aiming for. And then they make a decision. They come together and they all choose, you know, who their number one candidate is and why and so forth. So I would like to start with Sylvia Raines Dennis, who is our current Poet Laureate. And her project, she was selected in December of 2025. She'll serve through 2027, the end of December. And the name of her project is the Taos Almanac Project. There's a few brochures over there on the table, and we'll figure out a way, some of us will figure out a way to get more even if we just have to photocopy them so everybody can hear about it. Part of this project is involves four quarterly meetings, which Sylvia has already had two, and then there'll be two more this year. In her description of her project, she just says, the well-known Old Farmer's Almanac ends a generation-long publishing history. I'm sure you probably have all heard that. This is very sad news, I think. And this is at a time where she's launching the Taos Almanac Project, crystallizing what has always been a priority here in Taos: community-based, natural surrounding enhanced visions in typical and other poetic forms. The goal is to create a new kind of inclusive, multicultural, and intergenerational almanac of our shared homeland. Themes are wide-reaching, including just a few that I'll mention: light in winter, storytelling, poetry month, seed swaps, farmers market, solar fest, youth gatherings, fiestas, Taos County Fair, stargazing, harvest, acequia events, music, dance, including Taos's own style of flamingo, puppets, theater, rituals, traditions, and ceremonies. That is my introduction of Sylvia, and she's going to go ahead and read to us first.
4: Hi. I guess the Old Farmer's Almanac went ahead with a fundraising effort when that was written, and they did their annotated calendar and then continued to find a way to publish. But ours is more about, as I told Jan, the only reason that I accepted the nomination and applied for this was because I see my role as holding the door open so more voices come in the room. So that's all of you and everyone you know. So that's something that's at the heart of the project. So I would like to extend heartfelt gratitude in a very personal way to the Red Willow people for holding this place in history for so many centuries so far, and to the ones who came before, and to the ones who came to this crossroads of humanity and peace. I'm going to read a poem titled Live Birth Unforgetting, and it's written almost play-like, as a lot of my poems are. This one has four acts, but I won't number them because I think it's distracting. Somebody said love, but it might have been an echo, my own voice telling memory to stone walls who have agreed with this story for 270 million years, layering sand, soil, leaves, shelled beings, and the teeth of missing mammals until rock replaced blood, breath, bones, and all remain frozen in place, entwined, tangled together with flood debris and the prayers of poets and pilgrims alike, having watched generations burn within forest flames, waiting for one sung word to resonate from sky to earth and back again until we wake together singing. And so unpeel night to find daylight peering upon striped ledgers, clouds threading the rift whose walls toss sounds riffle to birdsong sky high. A blanketed form crawls forth, seeking warmth, even as frost tees the shore of the dream. and into the seamed song came water, returning to sky. Star-folded dreamtime, lapsing through each dirge, every hymn upon stained, upon changed, while green shoots pray sunward from forgotten seeds. Waved light reminds each among the earthen who was and is, will be here always, again so, standing softly upon every generation, to wrap within belonging, taste being in every breath, as roots fuse to the pulse, seek remembered company, whirling gratitude into flaming aurora in the wake of each and every rising, where none of the wet, mudded, airborne, rooted, loosely dusted travelers lack souls. Somebody said love, each note carrying fragrance beyond wild quarter tempo, every hum sounding the sphere where none go missing, and where puddled the seed rain floats a while, joins ripples upon surfaces, clings where wind cannot remove belonging, even as dust flies by, coats everything, pinching vision, somebody said love, until the respite stills breath and puddling prevails, vapor stretching toward light. So the honeyed hum lines the vessel nearest the heart, sparky, warmed by rhythm, descended from long earthens, and nobody knows but the carrier what sings within, enveloped by dreams, pulsing to wake within a dome, until light pours riverine pathways across cooled heaven, smoothed, soothed, curled into the soft lap of sunrise, where gatherers seek nectar and pollen clings for the free ride. So I'm also a playwright. My play includes lots of poetry. So the epilogue, there's a chorus, and the prologue and the epilogue and a few other poems are spoken by a character named Wind. So I'm going to read one called Two Poems in the Same Key, and this is a character. If you're wondering, and the character's holding a smudgy, so. What I remember about your hand is more than the warmth once shared minutes before you lay still. The lined story of digging, harvest, prayer to returning light, patty cake flashbacks to teach the next generation about fingers, folding, dancing, lifting, five. Five fingers to ray your left palm, grace flexed, the line between pointer and opposing thumb forming an arc, rendered more prominent by dust, until the mirror of every gesture told well-sung obsequies, just as yours became my newest necessity, held skyward, still warm, opened to greet the sun while leaving to join the rest. And so the lyrical cue to my missing right lifeline flashes, told instead by my left hand, wrinkles notwithstanding, though the soothsayer had refused to look there, complaining about what the poet lacks by dashing headlong into her not future, the one she called absent from the very hand used to dig, plant, pray, teach, now pouring grains into the cupped other, lined, silent. The chorus finishes this lyric. And so wonder which wind teaches what cannot be seen, while you learn to withstand madness a while longer before greeting homelands, beforehand lost life. Labyrinthian marks etching skin to testify story at risk of steeping too long in an unknown sea, unwilling to return to the parching and the poison compelling this dirge among so many more. So I started with gratitude, and I will end with gratitude. If one cannot decide to co-evolve, one refuses to accept how the stories of the past inform the present and spiral into every future, then at least agree to refrain from celebrating genocide. I ask this on behalf of all. Humankind is the only species that does this to itself, intentionally. And I don't feel that grooming is the same as mentoring, and displacement does have a direct correspondence with erasure. Somebody said, love, heal, continue, and honor the ways of being.
5: So now you know why she was elected as the fifth Taos Poet Laureate. I think, Sylvia, you're such a trooper to come here with your leg being the way it was. I could tell it was really uncomfortable. Thank you for making that effort, because I'm sure a lot of people wanted to meet you who haven't had a chance to meet you yet. So thank you. And also thank you for, obviously, you're a lover of the earth and the land, and notice and appreciate all of the different flora, the fauna, especially in our beautiful part of the country. Thank you. As I said, Kathy Strisik is going to read for Sani. But let me just tell you a little bit about Sani's project. Her project was called Poetry in Waiting. She started on January 1st, 2018. And she curated over 45 poems or excerpts from poems that she had helped with being professionally framed and installed at over 45 sites in Taos. Her intention was to provide people in public waiting areas an opportunity to read and appreciate poetry. Some of the installations that are still up, because a lot of the places wanted to make it permanent, include Holy Cross Hospital, hair salons, auto repair shops, doctor's offices, Taos Youth and Family Center, Taos Pueblo Senior Center, Veterinary Clinics, UNM Taos, Dream Tree, Taos Visitor Center, Bent Street Plaza Shops, and more. She chose poems from a diverse range of poets, including works by Langston Hughes, Pablo Neruda, Robert Creeley, Audre Lorde, Lucy Tapajonzo, Federica Garcia Lorca, Rumi, Issa, Linda Hogan, Jimmy Santiago Baca, and others. Deanne Hall helped her and to frame the excerpts, and she worked on putting them up all through Taos. I also have a handout of all the different places there with poetry in waiting. So if you ever want to do sort of a jog around town to see if they still have them up. I always notice the one at Holy Cross when I'm sitting there waiting. So with that, Kathy, I'm going to invite you up.
6: Hi, everybody. Also, Ted Schubach's office has one of the poems. So this first poem, From Her Infinite, which is an award-winning book of Sani's, and this poem is for what she wrote, a poem for my mother, Sani Smith Robertson, who passed away on March 23rd, 2026. I have known her since my beginnings in her thoughts, as slender-fingered with an octave reach, an aster risk in her uterus. I'm tall and narrow like the god, except for my snake goddess breasts, hard to believe I ever fit inside my other woman of many fits, which had little or nothing to do with belonging, belonged instead to feeling trapped. My mother winds along a path in the forest. The stiff snake of her walking stick punctuates this ground. Trail of her ellipsis, new moons, coin shadows, periods, chocolate mints. It's such an honor to read these poems because they're so different than mine, and I had to really practice. And she has this beautiful way, you know, with, so I'm like caught in her breath and her rhythms. It's really lovely. This is also from Her Infinite, a poem of the moment. My husband died on April 17th, and this poem, though written long ago, feels resonant in the present. How strange to wake after long illness. Your dog of 18 years out back in a grave next to a tree not yet planted. Under a blue moon, the drive north through Blood of Christ Mountains, hauling the other body, your own body, in the back of a red Subaru. How strange to wake after all that. A small door in the brain opens into color. Surrounded by darkness inside, that's where we lived all our lives, in that tiny technicolor room inside the inside of the dreamer's head. This next poem, this was published in Taos Journal of Poetry, issue 15, so last year. You can, if you peruse, you can see it there. When snakes guarded the Buddha, along with dirt, rock, salt, the antiquities roadshow, whose blood moistened up the earth goddess? Exotic pet tales of everything that creepeth, the snake only stating the facts. Before that, the first people in their footprints, mostly children and teenagers, aquatic ditch grass filling each foot boat, the particularity of the toes. Sonny. Thank you for listening to me read Sonny's poems.
5: Well, I feel kind of breathless now with the beauty and the elegance and the grace of her statements and her poetry. She's a beautiful person both inside and out, and we sure miss her not being able to be with us today. Next, I want to introduce the second poet laureate, Taos Poet Laureate, and that is Kathy Strisik. She served from 2019 through 2020. And she may mention more about this, but I think one of the things that is so fascinating and privileged for me to work with the Taos Poet Laureates is they each have had an incredibly unique and creative project. Kathy's project was based upon the fact that one of her poems was chosen by, was it the Newton?
7: Yeah, it was a
5: Gray Held is the name of the person who coordinated it. And he did a project out in nature in a park, I believe. And it is this very time-consuming, layered project that involves epoxy that you use on boats and transfer paper and printing and finishing. And so she decided that she wanted to do this. This was probably long before you knew that you were going to be moving. But what the reason I'm saying it is that it's they're permanent. They're permanent installations. The name of her project is Poetry in Nature. And they're all of the installations, I believe there are, if I've counted correctly, 15. Is that right? What Kathy and I did at the very beginning of her term was sometimes me, sometimes she, or both of us would go to different places and ask them, could she do this at their venue? And people were really welcoming, and these are some of the venues that accepted the honor of having poems that were going to be selected at a later submission date. So they are the John Dunn House Shops, Taos Land Trust, Wurlitzer Foundation, Taos Art Museum, Mabel Dodge Lujan House, Sierra Vista Cemetery, and Somos. So when you walk into Somos, you will see a poem on our front wall, and I'll say more about that in a minute. So she put out a call for submissions and received, I can't remember, but there were a lot, because she asked me if I would sit with her and go through some of them so that we could choose together. And that was really sweet. Thank you for asking me. Some of the curated and selected poems that were installed were written by poets Joshua Concha, Annie Finch, Veronica Golos, Mike Burwell, Gray Held, Ariana Kramer, Robert Okaji, Marge Redding, and more. She collaborated with graphic designer Jeff Beiser to create a glossy brochure, and it has a map of all of the places. So the map's here, and then it has a description of the poets and the poems and where they're located. So in October of that following year, 2021, she initiated a walking tour where we could go alongside her and we walked to all the different locations. A couple of them we had to drive to, but most of them we could walk to. And I believe there was over 50 people that joined the walking tour. By the way, there is a YouTube of that walking tour on the Somos YouTube channel. So if you'd like to take a look at it, you can do it that way. I also want to thank Benita Concha, because I know that he very much helped with the process to help her keep her sanity, because I know there were times that she had to redo some of the work, and but they all got done, and they're all there forever.
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5: So with that, Kathy.
6: So it was during the pandemic, no less. So it was just a nightmare. And I want to say, because Leslie Ullman is here, one of her poems is part of the project also. Jan, thank you so much. I'm overwhelmed having moved to Taos when I was a wee 24-year-old a million years ago. And everything Somos has supported me. So I'm going to read from my latest book, and I know some of you have heard poems from this. This came out in September, and I had one of my book launches here in the fall. So I'm going to read three poems, one from each section, and then I'm going to read a new poem that's in manuscript that's floating around. Seed. I love this story. My great-grandmother was my great-grandmother in Amagadales. My grandmother always knelt in the chamomile with her. They loved the small golden flowers in the field. This is not a story, more the truth and a memory, a eulogy of sorts. By the time I arrived, something replenished went up to my knees. Here in oregano and lemon balm, and now a hint of chamomile. My great-grandmother in Amagadales. My grandmother always knelt in the chamomile with her. This is not a story, more the truth. They press deep into the forgiving soil, a walnut seed in the far corner of their land. Then left in 1916 in February on the SS Vasilief Konstantinos for America. If I say walnut and seed, I mean great-grandmother and grandmother, now an 80-foot walnut tree in June. It's my birthday. They embroidered onto their hems, their home's flowers, buried in the earth, buried with their hands also, some gold shaped as a bracelet and two rings. My great-grandmother was my great-grandmother in Amagadales. My grandmother always knelt in the chamomile with her. If I dig with their intent, ecstatic beneath this tree, stopping only to breathe their breath as a cum catches the encrusted pale yellow of them, then please consider this. Here is the love poem with the seed, the source of what was buried and what was dug, what is nutrient, protein, starch, their oils now held by the walnut's bark. I prepare not only my lips with balm, but my spot on my earth, which I already know its embryo, the interior greenery of us. My great-grandmother died at 42 with a swollen belly. My grandmother died in a hospital of heart failure at 94. They will always be heartwood, and so I lean into the bark now and the stillness. The walnut bark, it reduces aching in the heart. In the story, later in the day, there is rain. They exhale once more. I inhale. We pause of the earth briefly. this poem, I'm kind of on a reading this book around again this spring, and this poem just wants to be read over and over again. And it's not one I've read a whole lot, but this is in the middle section, which takes place in Heraklion, Crete. Taverna Zaxatis at Palio Castro Beach. One cat, not yet oblivious to his needs, yet oblivious to his condition, staggers to my table at the taverna, begging for food from a mouth wrecked and crooked, mindless as he tries to sing. A couple from another table look, then get up and walk away. The fur around his mouth filthy with dirt and derangement. I don't know what to do. One eye clutches me. The right eye, I notice when I look long enough, is missing. So there is a hole there. I peel grilled shrimp with my fingers. Other cats, young, vocalize close by. Some weep, some chatter. A child from another table stands up to see. The waiter says, "Figgy," to the cats, and they scatter, except for the one who hums from the beach. The cliffs here wrap and loom, teeth clench. I want to know who prays, who weeps, who shovels the sediment when his body is no fur, is no bone, when his voice is silent. This, in the last section, which the section is my name in Greek, Katerina, or A. Katerina. So that's kind of woven throughout this collection. So this is kind of the culmination of a bloodline. Bone cavity. My unpredictable want in its pose of yes. Yes, my between teeth always taste sweet. Here, village air scented with my blood, scented with my shawl, and what's a scar? My home promises fetish, an icon, each night from the old country, the 80-year-old blanket, skin bared, scratched, some poem on my bed lined with oblong. Mouth swollen. Who can bear it? Can you bear it? Can you bear it? The familial blue, extravagant shudder. It is spring. Wake up, and still spring. And the goats, they bleat. Hariklia, Andreas, Saltana, Orania, Nausicaa. And from my basal bowl, too, the bones resembling, say it, Katerina. Yes and yes. So I'm going to read one more poem. This is from my manuscript, Dear Unholy. And this is a fairly new poem that was put into this. This is called Dear Vocabulary. I'm afraid I'm slimming, having left behind Ristra and Arroyo and Green Chili, Vigas and Latias, Pinon, Juniper, and Elk. I mean, my astonishment at your musk scent rubbed in the aspen's peel. I am not innocent either. I'm afraid I will no longer say magpie, mesa, and mourning dove, the mountain lure of air that is only Taos. Turquoise and spiny oyster shell. Sherds. By the time I arrive at the north boundary of Highway 522, bird manes of wild horses, hollyhock, sage, and chamisa. The sing-song here, the Spanish, the indigenous, the rise at the end of a sentence. My own sometimes sweet laughter muffled by lack of innocence. Isleta, Jemez, Pewaukee, Tasuke, Taos. There's a Pueblo man sometimes with a braid I've left feasting. the offering, red willow, kiva, cottonwood. I do not want to go blind, cured by culture, dear vocabulary. Even my hair is thinning. Acequia and adobe, fatalito, burrito, pit house, portal. Remember spring winds swept my hair so hard against my face. I turned my cheek that way up the drum, then this way, what I'd always rehearsed to remember, dear unholy, the holy. Thank you. Okay, thank you.
5: Well, we have your essence here, even though, you know, you spend most of your time on the East Coast now. But we're also really lucky because you have a lot of family here, both biological and found family. So she's bound to return every so often. I just want to brag a little bit, too, and that is that she didn't mention it, but she was just one of the featured poets at the Tucson Poetry Festival. Our third poet laureate is Joshua Kacha from the Taos Pueblo. His project, Taos Poetry in Motion, also advertised and did an open submission for poetry. He specifically requested poems centered on the theme of Taos as an influencer and how it has been influenced by the counterculture movement of the 1960s and 70s. Themes of peace, love, unity, and community were paramount in the selection process. The final round consisted of, I think, 16, but it might have been more than that. And Josh personally went to each poet, whether they lived here or they lived in Albuquerque, and he videotaped them reading their poem. Then, if that wasn't enough, he also collaborated with artists and himself to layer visual imagery over the poems and music. And the films, the poets, and Josh were presented at the Harwood Museum as part of Poetry Month 2024. And he plans to show this film throughout New Mexico. And I don't know if you know, but it was just also featured in the Taos Film Festival. It is a stunning piece of creative work. And there also is, you can view it on YouTube, I believe. So please take a moment. It's not only the appreciation of the poets, but the incredible creativity that it went into producing this. So Joshua.
8: Thank you all for coming, listening to us, wild and crazy bunch of poets. I'll be reading tonight a selection of poems that were published through other outlets, since I don't have a collection of my own yet published, a chapbook, whatnot. So first one I'm going to read is called Rust. It's outside the front entrance to Somos there. Rust, fading away to a red powder it becomes, useless unless it finds its way into a painting. Sunset on canvas, standing on edge, on the mesa, sagebrush breeze, with its last lingering scent of fresh rain. Next up, I have a poem that was published in the latest issue of Catherine's Taos Journal of Poetry, issue 15. It's called A Distant Music. Peyote buttons at first swell larger, then back small, as bagpipes played by hummingbirds. And I once saw a pool of plenty and three blackbirds, One, a yellow-headed. Rooks, sunset eye, looks,

closer tomorrow or now, before the aisle vanishes, in turn, in mist. Next one I have was published in the 2023 New Mexico Poetry Anthology, put out by Levi Romero, the previous New Mexico State Poet Laureate. This is called Ode to Bulalu, Native Wild Plum. Reaching through thorny, brambly branches, well worth every scratch on hand, nicked beyond even elbows, arm skin scraped, gathering colors from summers, waning sundowns drenched on your skin too, Bulalu. Our happy reward, tart, sweet, slightly bitter, eaten raw, ride off dusty roads, and forewarned by elders to consume. We would endure aching in our abdomens for you, Bulalu. In spring, I learned your name as a pale, pink, earthy blossom scent, softly spoken contentment for bees from you, Bulalu. Deep winter delivers delight when, in your presence, iridescence, luminous liquid essence, you bring kindness into my bowl, humble, bare, mush made, fragrant, pleasant by you, Bulalu. And this last one that was published in maybe 2013 as part of an online poetry anthology called 200 New Mexico Poems. It's just simply titled Red Willow. So did they really turn this village into a ghost? Most days, more visitors than living in the empty turtle shell. And swallows are flying low between Huokwima towards Huma today, predictors of heavy, wet gray anvils that widen high that we need more than four cardinal directions to orient ourselves. Where no one gives thanks for just one day. A little peace every day makes all the difference. In getting to the lake with flowers, in the greatest meadow created for charm. There used to be huge cottonwoods right by the pueblo at the end of Veterans Highway. Around the granary, the summer shade was vast. Now featured at the end of that paved corridor, as much a bombed-out structure as any in Iran. One small building in ruin, as traffic monitors spray down the fine sifted soil, rake through ragweed, their motions smooth parallels of leg and tool and arm. Ceremony comes into the wheel when quiet time means nothing, doing nothing at all, not even a little peace. But a peace makes its way to the sleeping. Earth needs no disturbance, no thanks. The sawhorse whinnies, the village is closed to our cars. But you can walk in quietly. You must keep warm. Rio Pueblo yawned its icy jaw wide, awake. Red willow sheds gray to green, and sisters with mothers ululate, quivering sounds of strength along loins of sun and moon in a race. It is the world's

0: heritage, that both make it across the track to come back in a dance. And I have a couple poems that are unpublished that I wanted to read, but first I'll finish the published series with this last one that was part of the Taos Poetry in Motion project. And it was comprised of these lines taken from each of the various poets in the film project, and sort of a call and response fashion. This is called Italic Elysian Sonnet, an homage. You are this wild circle, dancing, laughing. Half century ago, yes, 'twas you all. Intergalactic memory whirl, twirling, regurgling on this pearl, long-term turtle. High-flying fish mind gives a deep, dark dive. Recede peace, recedes war, risen Zen spine. Hashtag weeds, obsolete cop, now it's crop. Somnus blood plane, once twin terrors warred upon. Compassionate waters gather high on. Seekers beckoned quite still towards Taos Om. Hip hearts response to life's primal dismay. All hope's chi sings gratitude's gentle sway. Clouds, the only wishbone up in the sky. Each being on a spectrum of love and life. And this last two poems, these are both unpublished. This first one I'm going to read, it came to me recently. And it's, I guess, from a personal standpoint, I had the opportunity to transport a papier-mâché rendition of Oñate's Boot, Juan de Oñate. And anyway, this is called Oñate's Severed Foot. One, Juan de Oñate's severed right foot was served upon a platero of fracked forest, feasted on in Española, then Burque by way of Taos and Santa Fe, a meal prepared in 1599 by three sisters of Acoma on Turtle Island. Tallest of the three brandished her maiden ear and listened as his dying cried out, I was only following Zuniga's foul orders. Two, tendril fingers of second sister coiled Oñate's entire body, silenced his voice, constricted his foot for centuries until it fell off, an affront to his supporters. Three, voluptuous rounded gourd, third sister's shape sprouted, Pepitas through bloated remains, and his parasitic atrocities, cruelty and greed were banished from the lands forevermore. This last poem has been with me a while. It's very short. It's untitled. I remember the sound of your smile, and it is rain laughing on the earth. Thank you. Thank you, Jan.
1: Thank you, Josh. I was just blown away by the film that you created. It is just such a work of art. So do take some time to just go to YouTube and watch it. So this is our fourth Taos Poet Laureate, and it will be the last Poet Laureate that's reading tonight because we started with Sylvia. Miguel Santisteban. This one was a little different because I specifically chose the theme, but of course there was great latitude to how whoever was selected could do it. I really wanted youth to be involved. So the theme that he was given, that he put his application in for, was poetry with youth. And his project involved creating a zine of artwork and poems that he entitled Querencia and Poesía. I'm sorry for my pronunciation. Miguel is going to say it much better. It means a sense of home in poetry. He conducted youth poetry projects in the Taos schools at UNM Taos, Taos Education and Career Center, Peñasco Middle School, and Taos Public Library, encouraging solicitations of poems and artwork at each. It resulted in 54 poems centered on the beauty of our New Mexico homeland and how that is expressed in poetry and art. Miguel read poems and delivered presentations at many other venues throughout his tenure, including Rocky Mountain School for Exponential Learning, Los Jardineros Garden Club, Casa Taos Retreat Center, Taos Land Trust, and at his own Sol Feliz Farm. An initial printing of 75 copies of Querencia was completed in spring of 2025 and distributed to teachers and student contributors. A second version of the zine was made to include more youth poems and an explanation of the project. Another 75 were printed and given for free or priced at $5 in some locations, including Somos. Miguel created a fundraiser for prizes to incentivize youth poets, including gift certificates and cash to, you know, money talks, right? And that was, and he has done so much more. I mean, I don't know if you know this about Miguel, but in addition to be a farmer, and also he has a PhD, and he's taught courses, and he is an incredible encyclopedia of the land and the soil here. So I could say more, but I'd rather hear from Miguel.
2: All right. Thanks. Sorry to say, I don't have my PhD, although I do have a post-hole digger. So that's a PhD I got. I was a candidate, but, you know, I had to make a decision to write my dissertation or get my level 2 teacher license and get off of probation and keep my job. So I decided to keep my job, and I let the dissertation go. But I still have a post-hole digger. Regardless of what anybody says. So I'll drop some poems. You know, I don't know how many of you have seen me read poetry before. I like to keep it fresh. So I was like, I'm going to drop all new poems. And wouldn't you know it, I was just showing my art installation, Acequia Apocalypse, at Peñasco Theater. And I think I left my poetry book there. It's not in my pocket. I don't know where it is. Whoever finds it is going to be in pain. Because that's what I was going to read you. I got a whole series of poems about dealing with pain. And the universe is telling me you guys don't want to hear that. So you might be hearing stuff you already heard. I'll try and keep it fresh. But yeah, as been said, you know, do a little bit of farming. Really grateful for this rain and snow we just got. You know, when it rains, it pours. My wife was out there in a rain jacket irrigating for me yesterday. So we got a double dose of water. And I'm already planted. I got rye, wheat, winter wheat, rye, winter wheat, garlic, peas, habas, garbanzos, and lentils in the field now.
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2: So, main planting yet to come. You know, all that early stuff. So, this one I call land-based. I awoke in the fields before sunrise. I wiped the lagañas from my eyes, and with arms outstretched to the sky, I greet the warm, fiery glow to the east. I am ready to work on my hands and knees, pulling weeds and cultivating soil. Love of the land is not toil when you have calabaza, frijol, and of course, maíz. Crops that drink from life-giving acequia waters, with the grace of the Mother Earth and the Father Son who give birth to the seed. From thy bounty and with respect, we are provided with all that we need. All people should know a fulfilling life in community. As caretakers of the earth, we can live up to our worth. So, yeah. I'm going to just figure out as I go. Sorry if you heard them before. But, you know, I have watched Star Wars multiple times. I like it every time. So maybe you'll like my poems. You know what I'm saying? Isn't it weird how, like, Star Wars is playing out right now? You know what I mean? We're, like, battling the Empire. Well, I don't know. Some of you might be stormtroopers, for all I know. But I'm willing to bet I'm in a room full of Jedis or Jedi wannabes. But this one's a little bit opposite of the one I read. I like the juxtaposition. You know, that's what I do in Acequia Apocalypse. I show images that are all nice and green and then, you know, get a little controversial. So this one's called Out in the Desert, and this one is what I wanted to do. I don't think I've ever read this one in public because it kind of freaks me out because it's actually a true story that this guy told me that I did. So here it is. Out in the desert, brother, don't you remember me? It's been a long time since I've seen the likes of your being, abandoning, neglecting, forgetting, leaving me without my basic need, water. There is no other precious feeling. Remember refreshing cool drink? No. It was under the white hot heat of the sun of the open desert, where the sky burns bones from the inside out, where every drop counts, or else you're cooking your brain, stumbling, selfish and insane. You were unable to feel another brother's pain, and you left me to die in the desert. How many times did you look back and wonder? Did you think there was another that could save me? No, there was only you. And you left me to die in the desert. Ouch. That sucks when you're told that by some random dude in like a cave that you stumbled upon, like concrete tunnels, and you run into some guy and tell you that, and you're like, what? And then you don't believe that actually happened, but then you run into him on the street later, and he takes you to meet his weird wife. And I wanted to forget it, but instead I wrote it into a poem. All right. Maybe I'll try this one. This one's cool, I guess. You tell me. The meaning of life. Welcome to a legacy of determination and drive. What you might call the meaning of life. This inspiration and confidence is a requirement for a direction of righteousness, where every action is in the form of a prayer, every breath a sacred articulation of life, every thought oxygenating the mind. My heartbeat rushes, a force like a fireball through my arteries, the river of life. I am alive. Let me not lose sight of potential greatness. No guilt, no worry, no fear, nor regret. I've got my eyes on the sunrise. No anger, no impatience, no frustration. I can choose my state of mind. Happiness, tolerance, patience, forgiveness. Let my love, love, love, so my life shines bright like the stars beyond the sky. My vibration will then travel across these eons of time. Okay, I don't know. They told me I had 10 to 12 minutes. How many minutes is that? 3 more. Okay. Morley. You ever met that guy? He was my uncle. Through marriage, so he really was my uncle. But no matter what you asked him, his answer was, huh, Morle. That's why we call him Morle. But anyways, this is one of my favorites, you know, representing a transition in life. It's kind of fun. The imagery, I don't know where, you know, this stuff comes from, but, you know, then I go, wow, that's fun. And so then I read it again. Maybe you heard it. This one's called Me and Mickey. Me and Mickey were flying on 10 speeds towards the tracks. We knew we were fast. It could beat the rest of the pack, breathing down our backs. In the distance, we saw the smoke from the train rising from the tracks. It was moving so fast, we didn't know if we could beat that train to the pass. So we pedaled and pedaled until our legs burned. We grabbed onto the side of the train as it turned, and we climbed up on top. We were going so fast, I got knocked around by the strong breeze. Behold the green blur of the passing trees. I tried to stand, but the wind knocked me down. I held on fast and I looked around. I couldn't even see the ground. I was so high. But then wait. Father Sun, Mother Earth, my life comes from the sky and the ground of rebirth. This ride then became too much. I looked at Mickey, and he'd already had enough. Was he gonna jump? The ride was so fast, and the train started to fall apart, screeching wheels and sparks, steel on steel and broken parts. We had to get away. Mickey, I screamed, and he bailed. Should I follow? But then I happened to spot a train coming the other way, so I jumped on that train top as it passed, and I went back from whence I came. All right. This is in the spirit of what I was intending tonight. So what would you say? 3 more? So that was 2, the yeah. Second to last one. And so yeah, this is hot off the press. I just like put the last words in it today. And never been read, just been made. And yeah, just thinking about, you know, what's in the future. We're all thinking, what's in the future? You know, especially climate change, climate chaos. Like, what's really going on? You know, we will find out. But yeah, this is thinking about that. And then, you know, thinking about all the hype and the, you know, how they package it and try to get us all scared and then sell us something, you know, or make us just stay home. And which is actually where I want to be anyways. But but yeah, so I wrote this one. How much rain and snow will be enough to stop calling this a drought? When will we ever get to know what it is to live in a desert? where thunder isn't atmospheric physics, but a presence. Where corn has grown by the calling of spirits more than water. Where understanding doesn't come from the textbooks and publications of university and agency experts, but dwellers of the desert over generations. How much rain is enough to fulfill the cries of cracking soils and dried out flowers and rivers? Who was the first one to notice rocks protruding from the riverbed like bones of compound fractures, broken earth, exploited waters, benthos welded with crusty blood that tastes like salt and pumice, exhaust? Who are the enemies among us who rode in on the coattail of Columbus or unknowingly adopted his philosophy? Cristobal Colon had some of us in shackles, but now got us all scrolling on the phone. Digital concentration camp, taking us from our homes. Divide and conquer, separated from the land and culture, left with a feeling all alone, when there should be work and ceremony to be done as one. In the context of community, keeping the harmony and purpose. But sharp tongues and pointing fingers, outside expertise, curse and call us with designations and determinations of self-inflicted dry spells deemed as drought. All right. One more, they said. All right. This one, yeah. She said I was the last poet laureate. I was like, at first I heard lost. I'm the last poet laureate. I was like, oh, that's me. Because, yeah, I mean, to me, these are just words, right? Words. Everybody's got words, so I guess everybody's a poet. But I have one poem that I consider a poem, you know, because I didn't write it. At least that's what I believe. You know, I kind of came across it. And so, yeah, it's not written down. So I don't even know if I'm going to remember it. I'm going to ask real quick to be brought to me, please. Una viejita me dijo, con la voz de viento, yo soy la montaña, abuela de esa tierra. Solid in my nature, I stand witness to creation. I have seen every sunrise, beheld every sunset. I have lived all the days for eons of time. I thrive and bring life to this desert. I am massive and beautiful. The clouds are drawn to my greatness. Bring the rain and snow to wash my face. I give birth to the rivers. Cara de piedra. My skin is cracked and wrinkled como las abuelitas. I am wise, older than time. Come to me if you are strong. I showed you how to survive. Watch and listen, and I will share my secret. Pero fíjate, the language I speak is silent and will never stray from the truth. Cuidado, porque yo soy la montaña, la más alta en esa tierra. I call upon the thunder and the lightning to cleanse with fires and floods. My decisions are final and just. Yo soy la montaña, jefa de la sierra. And I wait to awake. I can open this earth and bring lava flows and earthquakes, tornadoes and hurricanes. Oyen y se liste, mis nietos. Change your ways before it's too late. Yo soy la montaña. Yo soy la más vieja. No les olviden que esa tierra es mía.
0: She was there.
1: Okay, can I make an executive decision to grant you a PhD from Los Alamos? Did you hear me, McGill? I said, I just made an executive decision to grant you from Somos a PhD. Okay? Would you believe that McGill is an incredibly dynamic storyteller as well as a poet? Yes. So thank you so much for coming. Thank you.
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5: This is Robin Collier of KCEI, and we're here in our big front room studio with representatives of Nave Partners, who is working with the New Mexico Healthcare Authority to bring free mental wellness to teens statewide. And they're having an event on June 28th in Red Willow Park, 2 to 6. And please introduce yourselves.
6: Hi, everyone. My name is Julia Belt. I'm the co-founder and CEO of Nave. Nave is a wellness app for teens so that helps them create action plans to navigate everyday challenges. So things like common stressors like school stress, going through a breakup, not making the soccer team, through all the way to more serious concerns like self-harm and substance use urges, suicidal thoughts, and so on. And I'm here with my colleague.
7: My name is Stephanie Waters. I'm the new implementation manager for Nave.
5: Okay.
7: And my job has mainly been to create a bridge to coordinate our community agencies with Nave to provide support for our teens through the wellness app.
5: Well, you know, young people today face so many challenges. First of all, the future of the world is seriously in doubt with global warming. If I was a teen, I would be very depressed. I mean, it's just crazy. And then we have the challenges of drugs and alcohol that many teens are confronted with. We have lost so many young people to alcohol. Deanna DeSouza, the wonderful artist, who died run over by her boyfriend. Coral Bernal, who tried and tried to get off alcohol, a brilliant poet, you know, from Taos Pueblo. And my own goddaughter, at age 19, died of a heroin overdose. And we face this around New Mexico. New Mexico has the highest death rate from alcohol of any state in the country. And yet, for 35 years, we haven't raised the tax on alcohol, which, if they did, it's proven fact that if you tax cigarettes, alcohol, it reduces usage. But the governor has three times vetoed a 1 cent tax on alcohol. Anyway, I'm really pleased to see that you're doing, and I also want to salute True Kids One, who has been very instrumental in working with you guys. They were very instrumental in getting the railings on the bridge at the gorge raised, where many young people have jumped, you know. And again, loneliness, suicide, young people are faced with all these challenges, and yet we don't do enough to really engage youth. Tell how Nave plans to work with youth across the state.
6: Yeah, so I think despite facing all of these challenges, and you're right that our young people today are faced with so many stressors and really have a lot up against them, they are so resilient.
5: Yeah.
6: And a lot of young people really want the help,
5: yeah,
6: but maybe don't know how to ask for it or are facing barriers that are out of their control. And so what we see across the country is that there are just not enough providers to meet the demand.
5: Yeah.
6: This younger generation is used to turning their devices for their first sources of information. And problems don't happen at these pre-scheduled times. They happen in the middle of the night or on their way, you know, their friend says something or they see something on social media and they need help right in that moment.
5: Right.
6: And so that's why we wanted to build something that they could turn to that's available 24/7.
5: Right.
6: That's safe and evidence-based, unlike these unmonitored platforms like Instagram, other social media, TikTok, Reddit, which we're never going to get young people off of those platforms.
5: No.
6: And that's not the goal. The goal is to give them another option that they can turn to that has been studied. So NAVI is backed by 10 years of research by my co-founder, who is a youth clinical psychologist, PhD.
5: Yeah.
6: And so just giving them another opportunity to turn to something that they can navigate on their own.
5: Yeah.
6: So NAVI is completely self-guided. It makes them feel like they are in control, because guess what? They are in control of their own life.
5: Sure.
6: And sometimes they just need a little bit of guardrails. So like I say to our young people all the time, I can't change what happened to you. I can't change your circumstances necessarily. But what is possible is to identify how it's making you feel. And then with those emotions that feel out of control, how can we take a step forward in making you feel a little bit better and giving you an action plan. So 3 small steps that you can take that encourages this belief that change is possible now, that you are the master of your own life and you are capable of feeling better. And that instilling that feeling of hope, we've seen in a research environment time and time again that it reduces symptoms of anxiety and depression. So NAVI is not just for those that have a diagnosis, and it's not diagnostic. So it's for everyone, because to a teenager, going through a breakup feels like a 10 out of 10, and that impacts your mental health. And that person may not have a depression or anxiety diagnosis, but they need something in that moment to support their mental health. And that's really where NAVI can come into play. And then I just want to turn it over to Stephanie, because something that was really important to NAVI was embedding local resources and things in the community that the kids can go and seek human-to-human support if that's what's necessary, because NAVI is absolutely not a replacement for human-to-human support. It's supplemental. So I'm going to turn it over to Stephanie, and she can talk a little bit about some of the community partners or some of the ways that we're engaging the local community here so that the teens have something in person to turn to.
5: And you're working with the New Mexico Healthcare Authority, too.
6: Yeah. Yes, we are. All is possible thanks to the New Mexico Healthcare Authority.
5: Okay, well, go ahead.
7: So I think I've worked with a lot of youth as a CASA and with Youth Heartline and a respite foster care parent.
5: Sure.
7: So I've heard a lot, being here for 3 decades, that there's nothing for kids to do, but there is.
5: Yeah.
7: You just have to dig a little deep. That's what the NAVI app is really great with, because it's bringing all these activities to the forefront because of the resources that we're connecting with.
5: Yeah.
7: Youth and Family Center has a new ED, and he's coming up with a great summer calendar of events for kids, like Friday night band and rehearsal space and activity space. Fit Taos has got great summer programs, biking, and they generally are for free.
5: Yeah.
7: Youth Heartline goes to certain low-income housing areas and does art programs. The Harwood's got their art program. So there's a lot to do. I'm happy for the NAVI app, because it's all finally bringing a hub with the resources as well, with the action plans for kids, to highlight all the activities and the things to do. One of the really great things is NCRTD, so our blue bus that we all see.
5: Yeah.
7: They have a $1 on-demand ride share.
5: Oh, okay.
7: Which I don't think a lot of people know about. So we partnered with them a little bit. They're going to be at the event on Sunday.
5: Okay.
7: So that the kids can, if it's not, it probably already is on their app, thanks to Julie and her team, upload that app, download the app to their phone so they can see the bus schedule. So if they want to get from point A to point B, they know how to get there in the time frame. Or they get picked up if a bus doesn't, you know, work for them. So it's been great to, you know, get all these resources together. And everybody, of course, we know has been so supportive and jumping on board. The feedback from all of our local agencies has been profound. I'm eternally grateful that NAVI's in our Taos community now, and will be throughout New Mexico.
6: Yeah, we've been so grateful. The other program I want to shout out is Dream Tree Project, because I'm just so impressed with everything that they're doing at that organization and getting, you know, I mean, the whole point is if someone can't even think about the test they have next day if they don't have access to basic needs like housing and food. And so we have organizations like that built into the app too, that they can turn to when they need support like that as well.
5: And of course, Taos Behavioral Health, Sienna Sanderson with the nurturing centers at the different schools. Again, there are resources out there, and it's just a matter of getting the kids involved. I mentioned that Iceland had a huge alcohol problem. This was about 10 years ago, I think. And instead of doing all this negative campaigning against drugs and alcohol, which really doesn't work, they started doing all these positive programs, engaging kids in science activities, just like what you're talking about. And they were able to reduce their alcohol use almost 50% from what it was. And again, this is proven around the country that if you do positive things for youth, it takes them away from this being drawn into drugs and alcohol. And we had our Surgeon General 4 years ago, I think. He did a whole presentation about loneliness among youth. And unfortunately, under our new president, that's all tossed out the window. But, you know, the healthcare community has been trying to address this for some time. So talk about this event on Sunday.
6: Yes. So the Teen Wellness Festival. So the other thing I completely forgot to mention is that we have a youth advisory board of Taos teenagers.
5: Okay.
6: They're all high school age, and they've been working with us over the last few months to really customize and make sure we have our finger on the pulse and we're getting it right in terms of the content loaded into the app and the language that we're using whenever, making sure that it's really resonating with them. So we meet with them once a week, sometimes twice a week, to really get their feedback and understand what challenges they're facing. And it's really customized for not only New Mexico with the resources, but with the language that Taos teens are making. So that being said, they've also been helping us plan this Teen Wellness Festival. And we're so excited. It's at Red Willow Park this Sunday, June 28th from 2 to 6 p.m. We have food trucks. The first 100 people that come get a free meal.
5: Great.
6: So please come early. And then we have amazing raffle prizes. And Stephanie, I don't know if you want to mention some of the raffle prizes that the community donated.
7: For sure. We have Indigo Market, Coyote Moon, Chocola, Maharaja Boutique, Legacy Cafe, Orlando's Restaurant. I mean, it's like our regular staples of the folks that like always contribute and are consistent with our, you know, in our community with donating in this way. My board of directors did pitch in and donated a brand new bike, a giant 21 speed mountain bike that is street and mountain, apparently.
5: Okay.
7: We've got Jan Haller, who contributed some beautiful handmade hats.
5: Great.
7: And local wellness vendors, too. Brenda's Herbals put together some really great little bags with sage misting spray and lip balm. I mean, we have a little of everything. Our community's been great bringing that stuff together for us.
5: Sure.
6: Yeah. And so then we also have live music with KDP in the business. We have a DJ set from Weird Bird Music School. And we have tons of activations like face painting and hair tinsel and make your own patch hat and games. So it's going to be a day of fun. So it's free for everybody. We want everyone to come out. And then, of course, we'll have the Navi tent where you can come explore the app, get it on your phone, sign up, talk to us, get more information about it, get some fun giveaways and those types of things. But it's really, we really want everyone to show up. So please, please stop by Red Willow Park.
5: Okay. Well, you know, a lot of the problem is these iPhones and cell phones that have been introduced and all the iPads. You know, it seems good. You can communicate with anybody, but it's not face-to-face. It's not human interaction that really is important. And it's interesting, you know, my father was an anthropologist that studied human interaction. And he worked with Ned Hall, author of The Silent Language, The Hidden Dimension. There's all these cultural rules about how people relate to each other that's cut off when you put it in an electronic device. Human interaction is on so many different levels that's face-to-face, and people forget about this. And youth don't really realize how important that human interaction face-to-face, touching, feeling, hearing, smelling, everything. And, you know, you're using the app to get into what teens are doing because they're on all these, you know, electronic devices. But it's so important for parents, I think, to encourage their youth to meet face to face, to do things in person. Talk about that a little bit.
6: Yeah, absolutely. We totally agree with that. And actually, so Navi was built on something called a single session support.
5: Okay.
6: So when kids go on, they want to build their action plan. They do that through a mini activity on the app.
5: Yeah.
6: And the app, those mini activities are known clinically as single session supports. And what that means is, unlike other apps that require continuous engagement over a period of weeks, so it requires someone to log in over a period of weeks in order to reach a clinical benefit, Navi has shown in a research environment with over 100,000 kids that these single session supports can help someone with one time.
5: Right.
6: And so we purposefully don't build in streaks or other types of gamification that creates addictive behaviors to make them keep coming back, keep coming back, keep coming back in order to reach that benefit. We know that they're going to come back when they need it and when they have a challenge. But the goal is not to keep kids on their phone and on their devices. The goal is to get help them feel better in the moment that they need it, and then feel equipped to navigate the real world. That is the goal. And so we're in total agreeance with you. However, like you said, kids are turning to their devices. And accessibility was really important as well, which is why we built a web application, meaning it's accessible for any device. So you don't have to have a fancy smartphone. You can log on to the school library computer and still access Navi through a web link. And so it makes it really easy to access. And then we also have buttons for all the crisis numbers and hotlines as well, too, if you're in need of that. But yeah, I agree. And Stephanie, I'm sure your work with your nonprofit Help Outreach Taos, I'm sure you've seen this too, that when kids get out into the real world, all good things happen.
7: It's very true. And that's what I like about the app as well, is that I think I've heard Julia say a number of times, the app isn't to keep you on your phone, it's to get you off your phone.
5: Right. Well, I know when I went to elementary school, and this was in the 60s, in fifth grade, anyone that wanted a musical instrument got one for free and got lessons. Mm-hmm. I mean, we had drama. We started doing plays in middle school. Our high school drama department was the Tamil Pious High School. That's where Robin Williams got started, is doing drama. And, you know, and it, they were, I mean, we've had numerous people from my high school went on to be movie stars because of their engagement. Same thing with the music. My mother got me to get private lessons with the first viola from the San Francisco Symphony. And, you know, that engagement, that involvement, we had a ballet. There was a ballet program where you could go and study with people from the San Francisco Ballet. They, in those times, kids really were engaged in meaningful, deep activities. My brothers were all long distance cross-country runners. They broke the, you know, and again, that was a whole nother field of very dedicated involvement. So there's all these activities that the schools actually are already engaged in, but a lot of kids don't know. We have the Taos School of Music. We have, you know, a lot of activities at the schools that you can get involved in. Talk about some of the involvement with Taos Public Schools.
7: Well, so we've been working closely. My nonprofit has been working closely, and now it's so great to be able to bring Navi in as well. This isn't necessarily an activity, but they are starting teen mental health first aid in September for the schools. Their school's rich with programs. The music department, Mitch Tindall, their theater department. I mean, I believe there are some folks from the Taos Theater School that go and do productions at the school. So we've engaged with them, unveiling what they already have and what they've been doing for a very long time, which is that's to me the definition of a great, great collaborative.
6: I also just want to mention too that I'm always in defense of young people. And I think we can't forget that we had COVID.
5: Yeah.
6: And even all these programs exist, and there is the problem of we just need to let people know about it. That is problem one.
5: Yeah.
6: Problem two is these kids were stuck in their houses for years and unable to socialize.
5: Right.
6: And so at their critical time of developing those skills, really. And so I think we need to give young people just a a chance to really just, you know, give them a little bit of grace.
8: The benefit of the doubt, you yes. know, I mean, I believe there's a lot more
6: than we think. It takes a little bit longer sometimes, especially for these kids coming out of the COVID time period to get back into the real world. And sometimes it takes these like bite-sized steps. And we teach that on the app. Like, can we break this down? Like, maybe you go to an event and you decide just to stay for 5 minutes. And that's what you tell yourself. You know, I'm going to make a goal. I'm just going to go for 5 minutes.
5: Sure.
6: And then allow myself to leave. And then the next time you go for 30 minutes. And then the next time you go for the whole time. And sometimes that is a little bit easier to get people out the door than just saying you have to sign up for this program and it's every day after school or every week after school for 5 weeks, right? Like, we got to break it down into bite-sized steps sometimes for adults too, not just for kids.
8: Very true.
6: I'm the same way.
5: Well, again, when I was in high school, we had an incredible journalism teacher and we had an incredible print shop. And I worked on the paper. Everyone in our community listened to Pacifica Radio, which is what were the network that we're part of. And so I had these models. Richard Moore lived in our community. He was the one, he was director of KQED and did all these incredible documentaries. So I was exposed to what was possible in journalism. And that guys got me into public radio, you know. And it's amazing how much involvement is possible, basically. I mean, these things are all happening. My mother was education director for a black co-op in Greenbelt, Maryland. She worked for Alan Lomax photographing lead belly. I mean, there were so many things happening, and there still are so many things happening that you can get involved in. Again, music, theater, dance, sports, you know. So what are you doing statewide? This partnership with New Mexico Healthcare Authority, explain how this is going to reach across the whole state.
6: Yeah, absolutely. So the healthcare authority funded free licenses for every single teen age 13 to 18 in New Mexico for NAVI. This came directly from the state. We want you to start in Taos because this community has had unimaginable loss with recent suicides, unfortunately, in the last few years. Well, and you know, not just in the last few years, but in particular, the last few years is what, you know, what they mentioned to us. And so they really want us to start in Taos. The app is going to be freely available to everyone age 13 to 18 starting on June 28th. But the content that's specific to local resources will start in Taos.
5: Okay.
6: And then we're going to be scaling across the state. So we're going to be working in each region to activate the region, to get community partnerships going, just like we've done here in Taos. So the goal is to have statewide local resources. When a user signs up, when a teen signs up for the app, they put in their zip code. And the reason they put their zip code in is so that we can get them connected, so they can see local resources. And so we're going to be continuing to build these partnerships. And so if you're listening from somewhere outside of Taos County, and or even in Taos County, and if we haven't spoken to you yet, we'd love to partner with you and figure out how we can get your organization on the app and make sure we have the right zip code coded on the back end. So yeah, that's pretty much it.
5: And what about the Pueblo communities? I mean, again, Native Americans face even more challenges, really, the isolation, the poverty levels at a lot of the Pueblos. Has there been any outreach to the Pueblo community?
6: Yes. So we met with Nelson Duran, who is on the leadership of the Taos Pueblo.
5: Okay.
6: And then we've also met with the Indian Health Center.
8: Yeah. Eric Mares, who's ED.
6: Taos Pueblo and Picaris Pueblo. And then at our festival, we have the five Sandoval
8: Pueblos, yes, represented. We also have Cheryl Concha, who is the youth coordinator on the Pueblo as well.
5: Okay.
8: Melissa Martinez is representing Butterfly Healing, which is their youth and adult rehab center that's on the Pueblo. And they've been a great resource as well and have really been welcoming it with NAVI when usually it's difficult. You know, we've got a culture that has a long history of generational trauma that we sometimes can't understand. And it's understandable that certain populations are hesitant to open themselves up to outside quote unquote help, you know. So they've been really resourceful with us and really supportive.
6: And the last thing I'll mention is that we have representation on our youth advisory board.
5: Yeah.
6: From some of the pueblos. Kids.
5: Yeah. Well, again, you know, we've worked with a number of the native communities, and you just have to be persistent because they're very distrustful of that they're going to be used or manipulated or, you know, and so you just have to be patient when you do outreach.
6: Of course, we want to be absolutely respectful, and we've, you know, let them come to us, and we want them to be involved and feel like they're a part of it too.
5: Yeah. Well, like I say, it was so heartbreaking with Anna DeSouza, you know, because she really wanted to be involved in that. And we actually had a radio club at Taos Pueblo Day School for a couple of years, and the kids were just so engaged and appreciated doing that. And, you know, because we've had limited resources, we don't do as much youth radio, but, you know, True Kids One has been doing a lot of work with that. And the media is a great place for young people to get involved. You know, we did a youth media camp about 15 years ago before we were on the air, and we had video, print, and radio, and the kids just did great stories. There was this great story. One young woman did a story about basketball, and she says, "I have to hold back so don't embarrass the boys." You know, it was just hilarious. And there was another kid that did about, you know, the system, she called it. She interviewed someone at one of the nonprofits here about how she was being a help. And then she said, "Well, that's not true. The police are totally corrupt." And it was, I mean, they just were so outspoken in their their pieces. And again, when youth know that they're going to be listened to, and that's why, you know, True Kids One is so important, because people know that they're going to be heard on or shown on Taos News or whatever the different mediums that they can get out. Again, journalism and the media is a great place for you young people to get involved and to be able to speak out, write letters to the editor, for example, even, you know, or get on the radio.
6: True Kids One has some great programming, and actually, like, not only with media and podcasting and video and photography, but they also are running an outdoor program, outdoor camps, summer camps right now, where they're getting the kids outside and off their devices. So it's a good balance between, let's, you know, teach you about all these mediums of, you know, technology and everything, and then also let's get you out into the real world and into nature. So they're a great organization.
5: We often forget we have these beautiful Sangre de Cristo mountains around. And I mean, my family would go and we would camp for a week up Santa Barbara Canyon or by Gold Hill. We climb the peaks daily, collect raspberries and strawberries. I mean, we have such a wonderful environment to get out and be involved in. And, you know, we have the river with river rafting. There are just so many activities in nature that kids can get involved in. And it really is important to, I mean, when I was young, we hiked up, you know, Arroyo Seco. We climbed over Vallecitos on our own. You know, we did these things. And a lot of kids don't think to do that. And it's a very good thing. Well, let's just go back over the event on Sunday. Who NAVI is, just briefly, let's just repeat the information.
6: Sure. So NAVI is an app for teens that helps them create action plans to navigate everyday challenges. And we are launching the app on Sunday, June 28th. We're doing that at the Teen Wellness Festival here in Taos at Red Willow Park. It's from 2 to 6. The first 100 people will get a meal ticket to visit any of the food trucks or food vendors for free. And then we're also have some amazing raffle prizes given away. We have over, I think we're up to like 35 organizations. Stephanie, correct me if I'm wrong.
8: Oh,
6: between
8: yes.
6: vendors and local yes. nonprofits and community youth-facing organizations that are going to be having booths and activities. We have games. We have live music. We have a DJ. So it's going to be really fun, and we hope you come out. It's completely free and open to everybody.
5: Okay. Well, thank you guys for coming in, and we've been talking about NAVI and this event on Sunday from 2 to 6 at Red Willow Park. So thank you guys both for coming in, and hope we can have you come in again as your project progresses.
6: Thank you.
8: Thank you, Robin.
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5: John Nichols, satirizing D.H. 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
11: On August 28th,

the legend and also grandiloquent poster boy for the Taos Chamber of Commerce. I don't really know if Lauren spent much more than 36 hours in Taos long ago, but we here in the self-proclaimed soul of the Southwest have certainly made the most of his limited sojourn in our bailiwick. If you believe that everyone is intimately connected by only a few degrees of separation, which I do, even I can actually lay claim to being intimate of the great author of Women in Love and Lady Chatterley's Lover. For example, when I first arrived in Taos in 1969, I stumbled into an acquaintanceship with Dennis Hopper, and thus I found myself present at a conversation he had with a woman whom I believe was named Bonnie Bell, the granddaughter of Mabel Dodge Lujan, during which their conversation, that is, I recall a final contract for the sale of the Lujan house to Dennis was discussed. And although I don't remember having said much of anything to Bonnie Bell, I did shake her hand. There she was, Mabel's granddaughter, generational issue of the great lady herself who had helped bring D.H. Lawrence to Taos. Hence, I could not help but feel deeply connected to Lawrence and Taos by dint of that historic discussion between Dennis Hopper and Mabel's granddaughter so long ago. Shortly thereafter, I was invited to a party at Dorothy Brett's house, which at the time was located up by the blinking light in a building that ultimately became Whitey's Restaurant. Many people were there, including Fred Harris, a former Oklahoma senator who had once run for president of the United States. Brett was still alive, and she held court from her bed overlooking a large room, and as I recall, she actually had a rather large tin ear horn into which I shouted, "Hello, how are you? I'm pleased to meet you." Now, if you understand anything about the relationship of Dorothy Brett to D.H. Lawrence, and if you believe in the interconnected animus that drives all life forces and life history, as I believe D.H. Lawrence did, then you will have to understand how that ostensibly prosaic personal interaction with Dorothy Brett gave me a profound physical, spiritual, psychological, and historical pairing with the long-departed author of The Rainbow and Sons and Lovers. For years, also, I was a casual pal of Psyche Karavas, rest in peace, the colorful dueño of the La Fonda Hotel in the Taos Plaza. Psyche was the proud owner of a handful of infamous D.H. Lawrence paintings of dubious sexual content, and numerous were the late nights that Psyche invited me into his office while Johnny the desk man was breathing oxygen through a tube and smoking cigarettes at the same time on the other side of the wall. As I said, numerous were the late night occasions that Psyche invited me into his office and proudly told me how no amount of filthy lucre could make him part with those precious paintings. And then we passed the early morning hours talking about boxing in the 1940s and the 1950s. But all the time that we conversed about boxing, I was also soaking up vibes from those paintings which had been created by the controversial author of The Plumed Serpent and Aaron's Rod, whose desire for unlimited, though of course dignified, sexual freedom was also a desire that I had yearned for since the age of 11, which was almost 3 years before I finally bent down half the pages of Lady Chatterley's Lover for easy reference in times of emotional and physical turmoil. I don't want to profess intimacy with a great writer beyond the bounds of normal propriety, but I feel that I ought also to mention that I once spent the night in Mabel Dodge Lujan's bed at her mansion making mad, passionate love with my second wife on one of her birthdays when I rented that room in Las Palomas as a birthday gift for her, my wife, because she was such a Lawrence Lujan fanatic. I've heard rumors, of course, that Mabel and David Herbert were more than just platonically linked, so there's always a chance that my butt and his or hers may actually have occupied a similar, very circumscribed territory, although at different historical apogees, of course.

I think that these powerful connections through only a few degrees of separation to the man we have come to honor today qualify me to pronounce myself something of a Lawrence intimate, if not exactly a Lawrence scholar. And any words that I speak or read on his behalf come not from some musty academic high chair, but from my soul, a soul which I believe that Lawrence, in his more sanguine moments, when he wasn't totally possessed by the demonic contradictions between men and women and nature and survival of the fittest, shared. Above all else, I have loved the physical landscape of northern New Mexico, where we are gathered right now. At his best, D.H. Lawrence did also. I have written books that celebrate this landscape, and Lawrence did also. And I would like to share with you a bit of his writing, somewhat abridged, about the land that is approximately where we stand today. I was standing up at the Lawrence Ranch at that time, and it's taken from his novella, St. Mar. Quote, "But beyond the pine trees, ah, there beyond, there was beauty for the spirit to soar in. The circle of pines with the loose trees rising high and ragged at intervals. This was the barrier, the fence to the foreground. Beyond was only distance, the desert 1,000 feet below and beyond. The desert swept its great fawn-colored circle around, away beyond and below, like a beach with a long mountainside of pure blue shadow closing in the near corner, and strange bluish hummocks of mountains rising like wet rock from a vast strand, away in the middle distance and beyond in the farthest distance, pale blue crests of mountains looking over the horizon from the west, as if peering in from another world altogether. Ah, that was beauty, perhaps the most beautiful thing in the world. It was pure beauty, absolute beauty, and sometimes the vast strand of the desert would float with curious undulations and exhalations amid the blue fragility of mountains whose upper edges were harder than the floating bases, and sometimes she would see the little brown adobe houses of the village Mexicans 20 miles away, like little cube crystals or insect houses dotting upon the desert, very distinct with a cottonwood tree or two rising near. And the desert itself, curious puckered folds of mesa sides and a blackish crack, which in places reveal the otherwise invisible canyon of the Rio Grande, and beyond everything, the mountains like icebergs showing up from an outer sea. Then later, the sun would go down blazing above the shallow cauldron of summering darkness, and the round mountain of Colorado, which is Ute Mountain near here, would lump up into the uncanny significance northwards. Ah, it was beauty, beauty absolute at any hour of the day, whether the perfect clarity of morning or the mountains beyond the simmering desert at noon, or the purple lumping of northern mounds under a red sun at night, or whether the dust whirled in tall columns traveling across the desert far away like pillars of cloud by day, tall leaning pillars of dust hastening with ghostly haste, or whether in the early part of the year, suddenly in the morning, a whole sea of solid white would come rolling below, a solid mist from melted snow, ghost white under the mountain sun, the world below blotted out, colon, or whether the black rain and cloud streaked down far across the desert and lightning stung down with sharp white stings on the horizon, or the cloud traveled and burst overhead with rivers of fluid blue fire running out of heaven and exploding on earth, and hail coming down like a world of ice shattered above, or the hot sun rode in again, or snow fell in heavy silence, or the world was blinding white under a blue sky, and one must hurry under the pine trees for shelter against the vast white back-beating light which rushed up at one and made one almost unconscious amid the snow. It was always beauty, always. It was always great and splendid and for some reason natural. It was never grandiose or theatrical. Always, for some reason, it was perfect and quite simple in spite of it all," end quote. Hey, no matter how few or how great the degrees of separation between me and D.H. Lawrence, I couldn't have said it better myself.